0: 4-H.org and give us a follow on our social media accounts where we will be posting updates. Hi, I'm Sunny Hood, your host this evening. Stick around for another locally produced show, The Graveyard Shift, with your new host, the lovely Scarlett Carson, coming up next here on this HD1 channel. It's 7 o'clock.
1: Greetings. I bid you welcome to The Graveyard Shift, the Tennessee Valley's own exploration of Gothic music, art, literature, and culture, among other things. I'm your host and DJ Scarlett Carson, and I'm very glad you're here. Tonight we'll be continuing our musical birthday card to the man, the myth, the legend, the original host of this show, Captain Thomas Quinn. This episode, as well as the previous one, were taken from his set list that he played for his birthday party last year at Milgat Healing Arts. I'm very excited to share this with you and have one more piece of him that we can share together. We are going to start tonight with Sudno by Molchat Doma.

eyes, Marie, and don't look at it no matter what happens.

That was VMV Nation with Control, preceded by the Sneaker Pimps with Six Underground, and before that we heard Soviet Soviet with 1990. Coming at you next, we have Leather Strip with their cover of Tainted Love.

0: What happened to you two?
1: If
2: you must know,
0: I don't need that image either. In fact, I'm going to stop asking that question altogether. People can come in, I will treat them, and that's all. Please, have a seat. I'll be with you

We just heard Alice with Swamp Thing. Preceding that was Information Society with What's on Your Mind. And before that, we heard Depeche Mode with Personal Jesus, Holier Than Thou Approach. And now for the community calendar. On Saturday, August 15th at True Story Brewing in Birmingham, we have When the Bell Tolls with DJs Maelstrom and Panzer Soledad and performances by B. Sonia and Tiffany Tears. On Wednesday, August 19th at the Saturn in Birmingham, we have Spike Hellas, Aurograph, and DJ Blessed Dregs. On Friday, August 21st at the Birmingham Public Library, we have Loud at the Library with Nowhere Squares, Tiffany Tears, and Superfund. On Saturday, August 22nd at True Story Brewing in Birmingham, we have Secret Shadow Productions Presents Morning Candle with No Bodies, Domesticatrix, and The Replicants. Saturday, August 22nd at the Boneyard in Chattanooga, we have Unknown Pleasures. On Saturday, August 29th at Ravenwood Meadery in Huntsville, we have the return of Club Nexus. This was Cap's goth night that he tried to have mostly monthly, and it will be my good friend DJ Subatomic and myself, Scarlett Carson. Also on Saturday, August 29th, at Mom's Basement in Birmingham, we have Danceteria with DJ Bradford. On Saturday, September 12th, at the East Room in Nashville, we have Fascination Street. Also on Saturday, September 12th, at Ravenwood Meadery here in Huntsville, we have Raven's Nights, Bay Wilds, and the DJs are again going to be my dear friend Subatomic and myself, Scarlett Carson. And then on Saturday the 19th at Saturn in Birmingham, we have Midnight Effect with DJs Panzer Soledad, Geisha, and Maelstrom. On Saturday, September 19th, we have the September edition of Club Nexus at Ravenwood Meadery in Huntsville. And I will be DJing with a friend. I am not sure which one of my DJ friends is going to be accompanying me for that one, but I will update with that later. Tuesday, September 22nd at True Story Brewing in Birmingham, we have Curse Mackey and Sine with B. Sonia. On Friday, September 25th at Ravenwood Meadery in Huntsville, we have Delucid. And the following night, on Saturday, September 26th, we have Ball de Nocturne, the formal vampire ball they're hosting, with live performances by soprano Emily Bennett and DJ sets by Dr. Octopussy. So leading up to spooky season, we have a lot of amazing events coming up by a lot of really incredible groups, and I hope to see you at some of them. This is System Sin with Losing My Religion.

That was Culture Culture with Love Will Tear Us Apart. Up next, we have Clan of Xymox with Blue Monday. As many of you know, this was one of Cap's favorite songs, and I know this one has gotten a lot of play between his episodes and mine, but this is a slightly different version of it, and this was one that he played at his birthday, so I want to play it for his birthday. After that, we've got one that's pretty special. We have Birthday by the Cruise Shadows, and I know this one seems a little bit on the nose, but I do not care. This is one that he found inspirational. When we went to Dragon Con, we would always hope that they played this song because Dragon Con was right between his birthday and my birthday. And so in a way, that con was a celebration for both of us. We would buy each other birthday presents in the dealer room, kind of watching to see what the other one responded to. And we would take each other out on different nights for the other one's birthday. And I had a ritual where I would be absolutely irresponsible with the sushi by the pound restaurant there in the food court. And I would always get a couple of extras of the ones that I knew he liked because I would pull the, oh no, my eyes were bigger than my stomach, I can't finish all this. So I got to share my birthday sushi with my beloved. And but this song was always really special to us, and we would absolutely lose it when they would play it live. And he had this ritual that I never commented on, but I noticed it. Every year on his birthday, he would start off the day by listening to this song. And there's a part in it that is very much how he thought, and very much part of being the understated hero. That is, who do you want to be before you die? And is it about the money and the fame, or how many people might eventually know your name? Or maybe you touch one life and the world becomes a better place to be. I think it is safe to say, and I hope you, dear listeners, will agree with me, that whether you had the distinct pleasure of meeting him or not, our beloved Captain Thomas Quinn made the world a better place to be. I want to thank all of you for joining me for this celebration of his birthday. Thank you so much. And I can't wait to see where we are this time next year on his birthday.

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2: 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We appreciate you being here. The time is now 8 o'clock.

0: That was Going Shopping by The Strokes. That is from their new album, Reality Awaits, that was just released last month on July 24th. And this was their top single, and it was just released in April of this year. I was looking. There aren't very many opportunities to see them live right now, unless you want to take a trip over to Atlanta. They will be performing in the Shaky Knees Festival on September the 18th. I have seen the lineup. It looks like a whole lot of fun, so maybe you want to check it out. Thanks so much for tuning in tonight. We hope you are enjoying the music that we have prepared to play for you all. We are going to take a short break.
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0: That was You and Forever by Bleachers. That is a single from their new album, Everyone for 10 Minutes, that was released on May 22nd of this year. Bleachers is a project led by Jack Antonoff, who, if you don't know, he, of course, is the lead vocalist of the Bleachers. He was the previous guitarist and drummer for the band Fun. And he is the lead vocalist of the indie rock band Steel Train. He has won 13 Grammys. And your pop culture fun fact, he is married to the actress Margaret Qualley. A lot of good stuff for you here tonight. Thank you so much for tuning in. This is Sunny Hood, your host for the evening. And do you need fun plans for the weekend? Looking for something to do to spend your Friday evening? Well, you could head over to Burritt on the Mountain to enjoy another night of their summer concert series, City Lights and Stars. We have had so much fun being the MCs of this event. Tomorrow, they will feature Juice, and our very own Bob Labby will be your MC. Gates open at 6, concert begins at 7, and all of the details can be found at burrittonthemountain.com/City Lights Stars Concert Series. We're going to have a short break.
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So pack the car and dry your eyes. 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

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And the grass all smells the same as the day he broke your arm swinging on that kid out on the river. You bailed him out, never said a thing about Jesus or the way he's living.

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0: Hello, hello, listeners of the Tennessee Valley. That was I'll Change For You by Mitski, which is a single from her eighth studio album, Nothing's About to Happen to Me, which was released on February 27th of this year. 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I cannot. We are busily preparing for our fall events here at the station. 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On October the 13th, we will have our 50th anniversary kickoff event at the Electric Bell over at Stovehouse. And we have some more happenings towards the end of the year. 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That is where we will be posting the details and the updates as we have them. We are going to take a short break.
1: Hey there, it's Bill McLaughlin. Recently, Andy Bade, a staff announcer at KUAT in Tucson, wrote in with a terrific idea. Hey, Bill, he said, what do you think about musical dynasties? 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

0: That was American Dream by the Alabama Shakes. That is their new single from their upcoming album, I Must Be Dreaming. This will be their third studio album. It is releasing on August the 28th, so it's just a little over a week away. I personally am very excited about this. Of course, as you all likely know, the lovely, talented Brittany Howard is from right here in North Alabama. She is from Athens, and they had been on my list to see live for years. And I finally was fortunate enough to see them not once, but twice this past year. So if you ever have the opportunity to go see them live, please do. It is a fabulous show. And if you have, if you need another fabulous show to go to, why not go check out The Bins at 805 After 5, presented by Downtown Huntsville, Inc. and the Huntsville Music Office over at the Butler Green at Campus 805. We have had so much fun being the MCs for this concert series this year. On August the 20th, go check out The Bins. There is more information at 806after5.com. This is your evening host, Sunny Hood, with you here at WLRH. Thank you so much for tuning in. We're going to have a short break.
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0: That was One Thing at a Time by Courtney Barnett. You are listening to WLRH. We are the main signal for public radio in the Tennessee Valley. I'm Sunny Hood, your host this Thursday evening. I hope you've had a wonderful day. I hope you're excited that it's Friday tomorrow. Hope you have great plans for the weekend. And if you don't have plans yet, you could go check out the summer concert series over at Burritt on the Mountain. We have had so much fun being the MCs for their City Lights and Stars concert series this year. Tomorrow features Juice, and our very own Bob Labby of Reelin' in the Years will be your MC. Gates open at 6. The concert begins at 7, and more information is available at burrittonthemountain.com/City Lights Stars Concert Series. Thanks so much for tuning in and spending part of your night with us. We're going to have a short break.
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0: That was Planting Tomatoes, a single released earlier this year by Lucy Dacus, a member of the supergroup alternative rock band Boy Genius. This song was originally released as a Record Store Day exclusive, but then was available on streaming services shortly thereafter. According to the Rolling Stones, on the soft rock track, Dacus muses about slowing down to appreciate life as you're living it. Hope you enjoyed that one. Thank you so much for tuning in this evening. This is Sunny Hood, your Thursday evening host. We are going to have a short break.
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1: 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Sometimes I did the same, abusing my power full of resentment. 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The evils of Lucy was all around me. 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

0: that was God in the Broken Ribs by Jack White. That is a single from his seventh studio album, Frozen Charlotte, which released not that long ago, on July 10th of this year. Earlier, we were listening to The Joke by Brandi Carlile, and I was telling one of my coworkers just today how if I could have the voice of any vocalist, it would be Brandi Carlile. That is one of my favorite songs of hers. Thanks so much for tuning in and joining us here at WLRH. This is Sunny Hood, your host this Thursday evening. Can you believe that school is already back in session? I certainly cannot. Where did the summer go? But we are busily preparing for the fall events here at the station. We would love for you to save the date for September the 12th. Come join us here at the studios for our Fall Fun Drive open house event. October the 3rd, you're invited back here to the studios for a live listening party celebrating the one-year anniversary of our local program here, the Curiosity Squad. On October the 13th, we will be having our 50th anniversary kickoff event at the Electric Bell over at Stovehouse. And November the 14th, we are bringing back Invisible Fest with Brad Posey at the camp in Mid-City. More details to come very soon. You can tune in to WLRH.org and give us a follow on social media for all of the updates. Thanks again for tuning in this evening. We're going to have a short break.
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0: That was Riptides by Death Cab for Cutie. It is almost midnight, which means it's almost Friday. And if you still need plans to have something to do for your Friday evening, might I suggest going to Burritt on the Mountain for their City Lights and Stars concert series. They will be featuring Juice. And let's see, I have a little bit about the band. Having graced stages across the Southeast and shared the spotlight with iconic acts like Kool and the Gang, Boyz II Men, Hootie and the Blowfish, Cowboy Mouth, and the Zac Brown Band, Juice's performances are nothing short of unforgettable. So if you still need plans, go have an unforgettable evening over at Burritt on the Mountain. Gates open at 6, the concert begins at 7, and we have been honored to be the MCs of this year's summer concert series over at Burritt, and tomorrow we'll feature Bob Labby of Reelin' in the Years. So go say hey to Bob, go enjoy some good local music over at Burritt on the Mountain. I hope you're having a wonderful night, almost good morning. Thanks so much for tuning in. We're going to have a short break.
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1: Hello there, Scarlett Carson here. 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
1: I was driving a woman that I was dating at the time. I'm comedian Mark Maron, and we get into an argument about something. And about a half a block from my house, I said, "I'm turning around and I'm driving you home." And I took a U-turn, did not have room to negotiate that U-turn, and plowed right into a parked car. And I ended up marrying that woman. Boy, I love that car. Come on, folks, turn your car into the programs you love.
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0: Hey there, it's Bill McLaughlin. Recently, Andy Bade, a staff announcer at KUAT in Tucson, wrote in with a terrific idea. Hey, Bill, he said, what do you think about musical dynasties? And bang, a light went off in my head. The Bach family, the Scarlattis, the Mozarts, the Richard Rodgers family of Broadway. 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So join us for Musical Dynasties this week on Exploring Music.
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0: Alzheimer's disease is a fifth leading cause of death in the United States and affects over 103,000 Alabamians. In more than 600 communities nationwide, people are joining together to fight Alzheimer's disease. This year's North Alabama Walk to End Alzheimer's will be on Saturday, October 31st at the Double Helix Trail at Hudson Alpha at 9 a.m. Information can be found at alz.org/walk.
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Good morning, Tennessee Valley. It's Friday the 14th of August, and welcome to Tennessee Valley Mornings, the pre-show. I'm your host, R.L. Terry. Coming up this hour is music to kick your morning into gear, along with news from the BBC, Associated Press, and Marketplace Tech. Starting next hour, all morning I'll be talking about how technology changes where we live, how we work, and how we learn. Later, Alex Hall speaks with a UAH researcher about his work identifying how dust storms could endanger equipment and humans on Mars. You don't want to miss a single minute of Tennessee Valley Mornings, because you never know when a conversation or story you hear on today's show may be a conversation you can have with someone else later.

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4: Hi, Bob Labby here. 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Oh, my goodness, they're bad tunes. They gotta be banned. You'll hear music from the Kingsmen, Beatles, Lou Christie, Peter, Paul, and Mary, and even the Rolling Stones. You'll have chances to win tickets for the Goo Goo Dolls coming up at the Orion, the Rocket City Octane Auto Show, and the Country Music Hall of Fame. 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
5: 29 states now regulate the use of AI deepfakes in elections, and those laws are being put to the test as the midterms near. Maria Curie has been following this as a tech policy reporter at Axios. She laid out what these various laws say.
7: If something is generated with AI, you should disclose that. Beyond that, there are full bans. So certain states like Minnesota and Texas prohibit AI-generated political content a few days before an election. Then you have states like Maryland that ban that type of content year-round. And so it's a very uneven experience that voters are having across the country. And it's definitely gotten the attention of people in Washington, lawmakers in Washington, that are often the subject of these ads and these attack ads, if they're not deploying it themselves against their opponents. And I think that they also have an interest in themselves to pass a law, especially if Democrats retake the House after the midterms. We know that that is something they're planning to do.
5: Right. So there is no federal law that, you know, kind of regulates deepfakes in politics. There is the Take It Down Act, which pertains to non-consensual intimate imagery, but politics, not a part of that.
7: That's right. And, you know, what we usually see with these types of efforts is that they run into First Amendment pushback and concerns. And so that's what happened in California, for example. They tried to pass a specific law having to do with AI-generated political content, and it was essentially struck down because it was deemed unconstitutional. That is something that at the federal level, lawmakers are also going to have to grapple with. In the meantime, the Take It Down Act is about non-consensual intimate imagery, but we have seen those types of image clash into political ads.
5: Well, when it comes to these state deepfake laws, we are also in the early stages, and we're sort of deep into primary season. The general election for the midterms is shaping up. So how have these laws been playing out on the ground in these states where they are enacted?
7: So in Oregon, for example, we just saw that the state is suing one candidates campaign for coming out with some AI deepfake images of a House lawmaker, as well as another state level official. And what this candidate said that ultimately did not win his race is that these images are so obviously AI generated that the harm is not that notable, because voters understand that what they're watching and what they're seeing is not real to begin with. And that alone should bar this candidate from facing, you know, a penalty that could be up to $10,000. So again, we'll see how they rule on that in Oregon. It'll be an early test for sure.
5: That's Maria Curie at Axios. This conversation was part of our Tech Week in Review segment. You can find it on our website, marketplace.org/techbytes. Jesus Alvarado produced this episode. Courtney Bergseeker and Emma Condon also produced our show this week. Gary O'Keefe and Jay Siebold are our engineers. Daisy Palacios is the supervising producer. Nancy Fargali is the executive producer. I'm Megan McCarty-Carino, and that's Marketplace Tech. This is APM.
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1: AP News, I'm Marcela Sanchez. Rescue efforts continue in Colombia, even as officials acknowledge the likelihood of finding survivors from Monday's earthquake is dwindling. The AP's Ben Thomas reports.
2: The official death toll from the devastating 7.4 magnitude earthquake that struck Colombia this week has risen to more than 280. Still, nearly 350 people have been rescued. Search teams raising fists to call for silence as they listen for signs of life in the rubble. While the new president, Abelardo de la Espriella, says nearly 400 people remain missing, civilian-run databases put the number 10 times higher. The head of Colombia's disaster agency says while hope is dwindling, the search will not stop. In the meantime, tons of international aid has been flowing in. Olga Janeth Castro in Cali says while she was left with nothing, she's thankful for the food and clothing that's been donated.
3: Gracias a nuestro Señor Jesucristo.
2: I'm Ben Thomas.
1: President Trump is ordering the U.S. Navy to return to an older system of launching jets off aircraft carriers. In 2017, Trump claimed the new technology was, quote, not good and doesn't have the power of the older steam systems in an interview with Time magazine. The new mandate would likely cost billions of dollars. The older system also takes more sailors to operate and is more difficult to maintain. World shares mostly fell, and U.S. futures are little changed after U.S. inflation data showed a better-than-expected improvement in July. Oil prices continued to climb after slipping 2% a day earlier. The winning ticket for the $1 billion Powerball jackpot has been sold in Illinois. The jackpot now resets to $20 million for Saturday's drawing. More stories at apnews.com. This is AP News. The trial of the first man prosecuted for the murder of Tupac Shakur is set to begin Monday, with Dwayne Keith D. Davis accused of calling the shots if not pulling the trigger.
4: In Las Vegas, a jury has been selected for the trial of Dwayne Davis, an ex-gang leader accused of orchestrating Tupac Shakur's killing in 1996.
5: We're pretty much done for the day.
4: Attorneys spent 4 days selecting 6 men and 10 women for the jury. Opening statements begin Monday. Dozens of witnesses are expected. Attorneys say Sean Diddy Combs will not be called, and Death Row Records co-founder Marion Shug Knight, who's serving a 28-year sentence for killing a Compton businessman, says he wants no part of the trial. Knight survived the shooting. He was driving the BMW with Shakur in the passenger seat. Tupac died at the age of 25 during a fierce battle for dominance in the hip-hop industry and is still considered one of the most influential rappers of all time. I'm Jennifer King.
1: And I'm Marcela Sanchez, AP News.
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1: BBC News with Moira Alderson. At least 8 people have died and several more have been injured in eastern Japan after record rainfall caused widespread flooding in Chiba Prefecture, close to the capital, Tokyo. Officials have warned of a continuing threat of landslides and further flooding. Kurumi Mori is in Tokyo.
2: So far, we're seeing more than 19,000 households still without power as of last check. About 100 to 400,000 people were ordered to evacuate last night. At the peak, roads were submerged in water. And also, the BBC, we just got off the phone with JMA, Japan's weather agency, and they told us that the special warning has been lifted, but people are still urged to remain cautious because the atmospheric conditions remain unstable.
1: The Indonesian president, Prabowo Subianto, has hit out at official corruption and vowed more state intervention in the economy. He delivered his annual Independence Day speech at a time when international investors are warning of falling confidence in his leadership. He said there were too many unproductive state-owned enterprises claiming to make profits while they're making losses.
3: Pertumbuhan dan investasi bukan
4: tujuan. Growth and investment are not the ultimate goals. Our goal is the welfare of the people. High economic growth that cannot be enjoyed by the people is of little benefit to us.
3: Tidak bermanfaat bagi kita.
1: The spokesman for the Israeli Prime Minister, Benjamin Netanyahu, has defended his reference to the UK as an Islamic Republic. In a podcast with Israeli Army Radio, Mr. Netanyahu recalled meeting the grandson of Winston Churchill, describing him as a lover of Israel, and then saying that you won't find that kind of attitude in the UK now. Yolande Nell explains.
5: It's really being read as, you know, underlining the deterioration, I guess, in relations between Israel and the UK. These are two countries that have historically been close allies. A lot of that has been to do with Britain taking a more critical stance over Israel's conduct of the war in Gaza. And the Israeli government has repeatedly criticised the UK's Labour government since it moved to recognise a Palestinian state. But it's not just the UK. He's also saying that it's demographic changes across all of Europe, Muslims immigrating to Europe, that has led to a kind of increased criticism of Israel's policies when he's asked about Israel's increased isolation on the international stage.
1: Activists have attempted to deliver supplies to Palestinians who've been trapped in their homes for almost a week by Israeli settlers in the occupied West Bank. The group left water and snacks near the gates of one of the houses in the village of Kusra, where 2 Palestinian families have effectively been under siege. Earlier, a small number of settlers had returned and set up a tent near the houses, but that has since been removed. This is Moira Alderson with the latest world news from the BBC. The Electoral Commission of Zambia has suspended the counting of votes after Thursday's general election, citing reports of violence targeting polling staff. The commission said it would review the decision within 24 hours. The opposition presidential candidate, Brian Mundabile, had earlier claimed victory. He also expressed concern that any delay to the results announcement could create opportunities for manipulation. The incumbent president, Hakainde Hichilema, is seeking a second term in what's usually considered one of Africa's most stable democracies. An American missionary in Niger has been freed almost 10 months after he was kidnapped. The organisation serving in mission said Kevin Rideout was in good health and in the care of US officials. It's not clear who captured the evangelical Christian aid worker outside his home in Niger's capital, Niamey, or how his freedom was secured. With much of Europe facing yet another heatwave, wildfires in a number of areas have led to evacuation orders. People have been displaced from their homes in several countries, as Jonathan Fruin reports.
6: This summer has seen a series of wildfires across Europe, fueled by intense heat and dry conditions in much of the continent. Authorities in western Germany have told more than 2,000 people to leave their homes in a village near the Belgian border, following a fire in nearby woodland. In Croatia, hundreds of tourists and residents were forced to flee a small tourist town on the country's Adriatic coast after flames swept through surrounding pine forests. And here in Britain, multiple fires across the West Midlands region have left extensive devastation, with a number of properties destroyed.
1: Morocco and Spain have further reinforced security along the border of the Spanish North African territory of Ceuta to prevent a repeat of last month's mass crossing of migrants. It comes after posts on social media suggested this coming Saturday could see another attempt to breach the border. The Moroccan government said all efforts were being made to prevent this from happening. That's the latest world news from the BBC.
7: And now for your Tennessee Valley news update. Health officials say Alabama's Cyclospora outbreak has now surpassed 100 confirmed cases, with the majority reported in North Alabama. The Alabama Department of Public Health continues investigating the source of the parasite while encouraging residents to thoroughly wash fresh produce and practice proper food safety. Motorists traveling through Madison County should prepare for overnight lane closures on Interstate 565. The closures are part of the ongoing widening project and will take place during nighttime hours to reduce the impact on daytime traffic. Drivers are encouraged to slow down in work zones and allow extra travel time. A recent report from Alabama Arise and the Institute for Policy Studies argues that a relatively small state investment in public transportation could help address Alabama's workforce shortage while creating thousands of jobs and boosting the state's economy. The study estimates that a $25 million state investment could leverage up to $100 million in federal funding, creating more than 2,500 jobs, while expanding access to employment, education, and health care for communities across the state. From Lollapalooza to Huntsville, the next Campus 805 After 5 is heating up. Fresh off an appearance at Lollapalooza, the Birmingham-based band The Bends will headline the next 805 After 5 concert on the 20th of August, continuing Huntsville's free outdoor concert series. And finally this morning, Lawler's Barbecue is attempting to break a world record while helping local children. The restaurant chain is organizing an attempt to serve the world's largest barbecue meal, with proceeds benefiting Kids to Love and its program supporting foster children throughout North Alabama. You are listening to Tennessee Valley Mornings. And taking a look at your weather, it is already off to a hot, muggy start. When I arrived at the studio about 30 minutes ago, it was 80 degrees. Can you believe it? 80 degrees in the morning, and I'm afraid that's going to get... And taking a look at your weather, it is already off to a hot, muggy start. When I arrived at the studio about 30 minutes ago, it was 80 degrees. Can you believe it? 80 degrees in the morning, and I'm afraid that's going to continue for the next few days. In fact, the National Weather Service...

It looks like it's going to be dry. Today, there is about a 20% chance of showers and thunderstorms later on this afternoon. The heat index, 110 today. And then we get a little relief, tomorrow. Heat index, 109. So not much of a relief. So please be careful if you're outdoors. I love enjoying the outdoors, even when it's hot outside. But when you're spending a lot of time outside, please take precautions so you can continue to enjoy it. Well, you're with R.L. Terry, and you're listening to Tennessee Valley Mornings. Coming up in about 6 minutes, Alex Hall speaks with a UAH researcher about his work identifying how dust storms could generate electrical charges endangering equipment and humans on Mars. About 6:40, Mike Keeley brings you a story on the upcoming Melodic Propulsions concert. But before today's feature stories, all morning long, in fact, I'm looking at how technology changes where we live, where we work, how and where we learn. So for First Light, we're looking at the changing nature of the workplace. You're listening to Tennessee Valley Mornings.

Welcome to First Light, where curiosity always starts the conversation. Today, not all that long ago, going to work usually meant going somewhere. An office, a factory, a school, hospital, a store. You left home in the morning, spent the day alongside coworkers, and returned home in the evening. For many people, that rhythm has changed dramatically over the last few years. Today, millions of Americans work remotely, either full-time or part-time, and in many ways, it's been a remarkable success. Parents can spend more time with their children, pet owners enjoy having a furry coworker curled up nearby, hours once spent commuting can now be spent exercising, making dinner, or simply enjoying a little more balance in life. Remote work has also changed geography. Someone can work at a company headquartered in New York, Seattle, or Washington while living right here in the Tennessee Valley. That's opened up opportunities that simply didn't exist a generation ago. It's a reminder that technology doesn't just change how we work. Sometimes it changes where we choose to live. But like so many things we've talked about over the past few weeks, every benefit comes with a trade-off. One thing I've come to appreciate is that organizations are built through meetings, but cultures are often built between meetings. Think about the conversations that happen while walking to refill a cup of coffee. The mentor who stops by your desk to ask how a project is going. The coworker who overhears a problem and says, "I think I can help." Those moments rarely appear on a calendar. They're spontaneous. They're human. And they're surprisingly important. It's often during these unplanned conversations that friendships develop, ideas take shape, and trust begins to grow. That's much harder to recreate through a scheduled video call, or even video calls that you have throughout the day. Now, that doesn't mean every job belongs in an office. Some work can be done just as effectively, if not more so, from home. The real lesson may be that work has never been just about completing tasks. It's also about relationships, about learning from one another, about feeling connected to a common purpose. Over the past few weeks, we've talked a lot about community, conversation, shared experiences. And in many ways, the workplace has traditionally been one of those places as well. Not simply where we earned a paycheck, but where we celebrated promotions, welcomed new employees, exchanged ideas, and occasionally found lifelong friends. Perhaps the future of work isn't choosing between the office and the home. Perhaps it's learning how to preserve the best of both, the flexibility that allows people to live fuller lives, and the human connection that reminds us we're part of something larger than ourselves. Because whether we work from a downtown office, a home office, or somewhere in between, the most valuable part of any workplace has never been the building. It's always been the people inside it. And that's today's First Light.

0: If you're just joining us, you're listening to Tennessee Valley Mornings on 89.3 WLRH, and you can experience a concert where science meets performance, meets propulsion that fuses the expressive power of the flute and piano with cutting-edge music technology and live engineering innovation. Whew, that's a mouthful. But Mike Keeley has more on the Melodic Propulsions concert coming up at about 6:40, and it sounds fascinating. You don't want to miss it. But first, learn about how dust storms on Mars are likely to impact both humans and equipment with Alex Hall. That story is next. You are with R.L. Terry, and you're listening to Tennessee Valley Mornings.
1: Last year, I spoke with Dr. Gary Zank about the wide-ranging work of UAH's Center for Space Plasma and Aeronomic Research, or CSPAR. Researchers there study plasmas. Those are the electrically charged gases that make up most of the visible universe, and they study the way particles, waves, and magnetic fields interact in environments ranging from our own atmosphere to the distant reaches of space. Mars has a very thin atmosphere made mostly of carbon dioxide, but it still has weather. Dust can be lifted high into that atmosphere, sometimes producing storms that grow until they circle virtually the entire planet. The winds on Mars wouldn't knock an astronaut off their feet in quite the way that Hollywood sometimes imagines, but all of that dust can obscure the sun, it can coat equipment, and it reduces the power available to solar panels. But according to research by a UAH graduate researcher, it may also create a much less visible hazard.
2: My name is Charlie Uga. I'm a PhD student at the Department of Space Science here at UAH. My study area is more focusing on space weather, including Earth and other planetary atmospheres. Recently, I'm more focusing on the Martian electrodynamics.
1: Charlie studies the electrodynamics of Martian dust storms. In this case, that means asking what happens electrically when enormous quantities of dust are lifted, mixed, and transported through the atmosphere.
2: When we study the electrodynamics of the Martian atmosphere specifically, there are many processes happening. Since the weather becomes very dusty and it's very just line circling dust storm, which is a global dust storm, what happens is the dusty particles become collide when they interact each other because of the turbulence, and they will create the electric field called the potential gradient. Dust grains become collide, and then they exchange energy, and then the small particles will go away to the air, and then the just larger particles can go down to the ground, and then they will create a charge separation between them. That will lead to the electrification.
1: As those grains collide, they rub against one another, exchanging electric charge, just as static electricity builds when different materials rub together here on Earth. Those collisions end up sorting the dust electrically as well as physically. The smaller charge grains can remain suspended in the atmosphere, while the larger ones settle down towards the surface, and this separates positive and negative charge, which allows an electric field to build between the different parts of the storm. To investigate how strong that field might become, Charlie studied the global dust storm that surrounded Mars in 2018 and combined modeled conditions from the storm with the physics that describes when a carbon dioxide atmosphere would break down electrically and produce a spark or a discharge.
2: The electrification we try to see is not global. Generally, it's like altitude dependent and it's localized and it's just near the surface of the Mars. I mean, it's not like lightning happening on Earth, and it's not also our objective. But we try to see when and where favorable electrical discharge maybe happen. So the electrical discharge due to the dust storm is localized and is altitude dependent, mainly below 10 kilometers near the surface of the Mars.
1: This distinction is important. Charlie has not detected lightning flashing through a Martian dust storm, but his model indicates that localized regions, particularly within the lowest 10 kilometers of the atmosphere, can approach the electrical conditions in which a discharge could become possible. That could matter for future exploration. Because charge can accumulate on conductive surfaces, potentially producing small arcs or interfering with electronics and instruments. Electrically charged dust may also cling really stubbornly to equipment-sensitive surfaces.
2: Our study will guide the Mars missions or the peoples to colonize Mars, that they can have the information about dust storm on Mars, how it causes electrification. It may help them to understand the Martian, the electrification happening, how the dust storm may cause the missions, their instrumentations. So now we are trying to include the external drivers like galactic cosmic ray and solar energetic particles, in addition to dust storm, and try to quantify whether the Martian atmosphere has its own electric field due to the external drivers.
1: This research does not calculate the danger to any particular rover, lander, or human habitat, but it does suggest that mission planners may eventually need to treat a major Martian dust storm as more than just a visibility problem. It could be an electrical problem as well. Find links to this fascinating research on the Curiosity Squad page at WLRH.org. For WLRH, I'm Alex Hall.

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1: 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This panel takes place on September 19th from 2 p.m. to 4 p.m. at the downtown branch of the Huntsville-Madison County Public Library. 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
5: Today we learn why we shouldn't bring colds to Newcastle. The University of Houston's College of Engineering presents this series about the machines that make our civilization run and the people whose ingenuity created them. History does offer some reports of the ancient burning coal, but when Marco Polo went to China in the late 13th century, he was still surprised to see black stones being burned there. He would have been equally surprised if he'd gone to England, for the English were already using coal for smithing, brewing, dyeing, and smelting. The English had even begun exporting it to France. European millwrights had been building water wheels of wood for 3 centuries by then, and they were now beginning to build the new windmills as well. Iron smelting was an even worse destroyer of forests. To melt 1 pound of iron took about 8 cubic feet of wood, which first had been made into charcoal. Wood became too precious to keep burning as a fuel. In 1205, an Italian settlement created a reforestation plan in which each citizen had to plant 10 trees a year. Such measures were not enough. By 1230, the English had to start importing Scandinavian timber. But they also learned to replace wood fuel with surface coal, also called sea coal. That's because the largest outcroppings of the stuff were to be found near the English coast. The reason we don't bring coals to Newcastle is that sea coal deposits surrounding that city were mined in open cuts 30 feet deep. Newcastle was soon girdled by a dangerous maze of water-filled trenches. Sea coal was filthy stuff, loaded with bitumen and sulfur. It created environmental problems from the start. As early as 1257, fumes from the city below drove Eleanor, Queen of England, out of Nottingham Castle. But the medieval population explosion drove people to use this foul fossil fuel anyway. An anonymous 14th century balladeer vented his anger at its use. "Swart smutted smiths smattered with smoke drive me to death with din of their dints. The crooked caitiffs crying after coal, coal, and blowing their bellows that all their brain bursteth." For a century or so, medieval environmentalists fought with medieval industrialists over the use of coal. Then famine and plague ended their argument until the middle of the 15th century. As Europe began to repopulate after the plague, people returned to coal, using the new techniques of metal mining. With more people smelting metals, wood shortages reappeared. So people followed coal seams down into the earth, mining it the way they mined metal. They found their way down to clean, hard coals that we use today. Just over two centuries ago, we learned to make coke from those coals and to use it in place of charcoal for smelting steel. For 600 years, coal, wood, and metal swirled about one another. As energy needs keep changing, coal, which Emerson once called a portable climate, could well emerge to play some new role in the ongoing balance of human cold and warmth. I'm John Leinhardt at the University of Houston, where we're interested in the way inventive minds work.
4: A transcript of this Engines of Our Ingenuity episode number 1615 is online at uh.edu/engines. 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
6: 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Patrons will learn about the building's construction back in the 1920s, all the way to its legacy in the present day. This session will be a lunch and learn, so you are encouraged to bring your own lunch to enjoy. 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The Madison Public Library presents the Yappy Hour Marathon on August 15th at 10 a.m. This event is perfect for anyone who wants to introduce fellow patrons to their favorite topic, hobby, or piece of media, or anyone who just wants to hear about new, exciting things. Each presenter will have 30 minutes of uninterrupted sharing time, plus an extra 15 minutes of Q&A. 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
3: 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After the Civic Brief, stick around for the lowdown on science with Sandra Singh Lowe as she talks about the impact of sandstorms on the environment. 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

0: With your morning civic brief, I'm Bob Nance. In May of 1787, the states of the new nation of the United States sent delegates to Philadelphia to amend the Articles of Confederation that they had just ratified 6 years before. Among many issues that the states wanted to address were mostly driven by the aftermath of the War of Independence from Great Britain. The country was in debt to foreign nations that had helped fund the fight, and without a central government to issue currency, merchants and foreign debts had to be paid in gold and silver. As the delegates arrived, discussion of the Shays Rebellion that had just taken place in Massachusetts and noticeable structural weakness that had been exposed in the period since the war convinced many of the delegates that simply patching the Confederation was not going to be enough. Deliberations over alternatives to a strict Confederacy and arguments about what kind of structure this new government might best use began with the idea of a Greek democracy. But empowering the vote of every eligible citizen on every single legislative decision was quickly ruled out as the discussion of the arguments and eventual rise of mob rule that would inevitably appear. The Roman Senate, a well-documented government that required that delegates be elected as representatives to deliberate and vote, became a structural cornerstone of these discussions, but how to populate that body was a dividing line between the members that wanted to minimize the electorate to be only European descent land-owning men and those that felt that everyone should be eligible to vote for their representatives. Parallel to that argument was the idea that the state should choose the representatives and the individual citizens not be part of that decision. The compromise came mostly from the knowledge of the structure of the British House of Commons, containing representatives chosen by the common people to represent them, and the British House of Lords, where members of the aristocracy were selected to represent their families in the legislature. These two houses were essential to the stability of the British government, but the idea of a House of Lords that was selected because of inherited nobility was quickly rejected. Rather, the delegates began to conceive of a house that represented the voters and a second chamber that would contain senators selected by the states themselves. With this compromise, the bicameral legislature was born, and with it, the beginnings of a new structure that would dominate the rest of the conference. There is no doubt that the position of the legislative body as the first article of this new constitution represented the priority of the delegates to create the most important part of the new federal government first. This has been your Morning Civic Brief. I'm Bob Nance. 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
1: All we are is dust in the wind. This is Sandra Tsinglo with the lowdown on science. Sandstorms are intensifying globally. Did you know dust clouds affect long-term health? Enter Hailu Zhu and team from the China Pulmonary Health Study. They enrolled nearly 47,000 people across urban and rural China. Then they tracked their health for 11 years. The results? Shocking! For every microgram increase in dust particles, respiratory disease death rates jumped 6%, and heart disease deaths 5% higher. This means breathing desert dust today can silently shorten your life years later. The more we understand about dust exposure, the better prepared we can be to reduce its health impacts. For now, we just keep collecting dust.
2: AP News, I'm Marcela Sanchez. Luigi Mangione is expected to plead guilty in federal court today in the killing of UnitedHealthcare CEO Brian Thompson, according to a person who spoke to the Associated Press. The AP's Mike Hempen has more.
3: The person speaking anonymously also says it's possible Mangione could change his mind. He's expected to attend a hearing Friday in the case. Mangione is accused of shooting Thompson outside a New York City hotel in December 2024. His lawyers and spokespeople for the Justice Department and Manhattan federal prosecutors have declined to comment. I'm Mike Hempen.
2: The Pacific-based aircraft carrier USS George Washington has begun heading toward the Middle East. Reports have emerged of mental health and supply issues on another aircraft carrier, the USS Abraham Lincoln. The Lincoln is supporting the U.S. war against Iran and has been at sea for more than 260 straight days. Several Democratic lawmakers are pressing for accountability from the Pentagon over conditions aboard the carrier, which Defense Secretary Pete Hegseth said were completely misrepresented. AP correspondent Ben Thomas reports a judge has dismissed Nevada's fake electors case.
4: Six Nevada Republicans were accused of submitting a bogus certificate that falsely declared Donald Trump the winner of the state's 2020 presidential election. But that case has now been dismissed. While prosecutors argued the defendants intended for their documents to be mistaken for actual electoral votes, the judge sided with those defendants. They called it an act of political theater designed to publicize their concerns about the election and preserve their rights to challenge the official results. Three other fake elector cases in Arizona, Michigan, and Georgia also have been dismissed.
2: This is AP News. The abrupt termination of Coyote vs. Acme sent shockwaves through Hollywood. The AP's Lisa Dwyer has more.
5: Everyone in the movie business was accustomed to sudden painful twists of fate, but the wholesale elimination of a finished film faster than you can say with something new. In the film, Coyote, after suffering years of defective products, takes Acme to court.
6: It's not your fault. There's probably someone to blame.
5: After an outcry, Warner Brothers put Coyote versus Acme up for sale, and Ketchup Entertainment bought it for about $50 million. Now, nearly 3 years later, the live-action animated hybrid Coyote versus Acme will finally see the light of day.
7: The name of the case is Coyote versus Acme.
5: On August 28th.
8: So what is up?
2: I'm Marcela Sanchez, AP News.
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0: Hi, it's Bob Labby with WLRH, inviting you to join us for Burritt on the Mountain's summer concert series titled City, Lights, and Stars. 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

0: Taking a look at your weather outside, it's still very hot, still hovering around 80 degrees in a lot of the area. It was certainly 80 degrees when I pulled up to the studio this morning, so be prepared for a hot one. The heat advisory from the National Weather Service is in effect until Sunday evening at 7 o'clock. Although the weekend looks dry, today we may have some showers and thunderstorms this afternoon, about a 20% chance. Heat index 110 today, not much relief tonight, 77 and muggy. Tomorrow, heat index 109, I suppose 1 degree is a little bit of relief, and it's still gonna be pretty warm tomorrow night, about 76. So if you're spending prolonged periods of time outside, please make sure that you are taking precautions and that you are staying hydrated, that you're wearing sunscreen, even if it's cloudy. However, it does look like it's going to be pretty sunny the rest of the week. If you're heading out to Bird on the Mountain this evening for juice and WLRH's Bob Labby, bring water. Certainly a lot of refreshments there for you as well. But it's going to be warm this evening. Well, you're with R.L. Terry, and you're listening to Tennessee Valley Mornings. Coming up, have you ever thought about experiencing a concert that fuses performance with propulsion? Well, coming up on Monday the 17th, so this Monday at UAH, music meets science and performance meets propulsion at a concert which is cutting edge. I've never read a concert description quite like this one. Well, Mike Keeley is here to bring you more on that, and it's sure to be very interesting, so stay tuned for that.
1: With WLRH News, I'm Mike Keeley. I spoke with some professors from the University of Alabama, Huntsville about a great upcoming event called Melodic Propulsions, Music Meets Health, Live and Up Close. First, we have Dr. Melody Ng from the music department.
2: Yes, thank you for having us today. This is a very exciting cross-college piano collaboration that is happening next Monday at 7:30 p.m. at UAH Roberts Recital Hall. And you may wonder why this is so exciting and why I'm so passionate about it is because it is the first time where we're combining forces in nursing, kinesiology, and music to do a showcase on why music is so relevant and that everybody can see how music actually meets health up close and live production. So it also embraces what we do every day at UAH as interdisciplinary scholars and teachers and faculty. So it's just very exciting project for us.
1: And tell us your part of it, Yao.
3: Hi, my name is Yao Chai from the College of Nursing. So my part is in this presentation, I'm going to give my perspective from the nursing field. However, for the interesting for these presentations, we're going to provide the audience a perspective of appreciation of music beyond just a standard listening.
1: And give me an example of that.
3: So from there, what we do is that in this presentation, towards the end of the presentation, we're going to have a small mini education series. That's where three of us from different fields, we're going to break down the music, and we will be interpret from a major, a music major. Will be an interpretation from kinesiology major and also from a nursing perspective.
1: Ryan, tell us about your perspective on this.
4: Sure. I think traditionally when people hear kinesiology, they think automatically sports and athletes. When we look at musicians, they are putting in the training, the background, the expertise, and whether it comes to the way that their hands are moving or breathing or efficiency of playing, that all falls into kind of the idea behind measuring physical activity and seeing how can we, one, kind of measure it, and then two, how can we give feedback of how does that have an impact on someone's overall health or fitness.
1: Well, Melody, I'm a musician, and so I'm used to what I consider the normal take on when you attend a concert. And there's a presentation. Tell us how this is similar and different.
2: So it will have the components of both traditional concerts, but also a little uniqueness of bringing the educational part towards the end. We will begin the event with a typical concert. What is atypical is we bring in the music technology part that we love to showcase. I have a very cool piano at UH, thanks to all the resources provided by the university. It actually captures live data on how I play. So we will be projecting music nooks interpreting life to project in data to show how my fingers are striking each keys. And this is one of very rare pianos in the United States, and we're very fortunate at UAH that we have that kind of computer to really visualize live data.
1: Give me a little more detail about that.
2: I did a test run on it. It means how I play the piano, my force will be shown, may the force be with you, will be shown on the screen as bunch of colors on how I strike. And that's why I want everybody to come find out, because we will find out because it's live. I don't know how I strike.
1: So Yael, explain how the discipline of nursing applies and interweaves with the music.
3: From a perspective of nursing, what we're trying to do for this project, we're trying to challenge the audience to see that beyond just the patient side, we also want to see the performer side. That kind of challenge the player to see how far can I strike, on top of providing the therapeutic effect on the listener, but also as a performer, it helps to improve your own velocity and improve your skill. And at the end, it's a win-win situation.
1: So that comes to Ryan. How does that apply to your discipline?
4: We do a lot of research using wearable technology. So we want to see, once again, how the body is being efficient, how posture may influence playing, once again, how hard melody is striking the keys, what is happening physiologically, or basically what's happening inside from both a cardiovascular standpoint or from a nervous system standpoint. So step one for us always in our field is to just get baseline data of what's happening. And it's amazing for the opportunity to work with both faculty in nursing and in music, and to work with such a high level pianist to be able to see what is the body going through from simple training all the way up to playing in front of a crowd of folks. What is that overall impact that you're having while you're playing? How does that affect or go towards the physical activity recommendations that are being set by groups like the American College of Sports Medicine or American Medical Association?
1: So it sounds like we're taking those sort of emotional, physical feelings, but really trying to quantify them in this endeavor. Is that correct?
4: Yes, I think that's the great way to say is that when people feel a certain way about a piece of music, or when you get done practicing, or let's say having a performance, you may feel, or you do feel, that you have a certain toll that's been taken on the body. And what we're trying to do is put the numbers behind that and then be able to once again use that to help influence what we're using in terms of music therapy when it comes to the actual health application.
1: So it's Monday the 17th at 7:30 in Roberts Hall. Melodic Propulsions, it sounds like a very, very interesting and a very thoughtful presentation that you're all about to do. Thank you all for being here today. If you'd like to know more about Melodic Propulsions, check out our website. For WLRH News, I'm Mike Keeley.
5: One aggressive form of cancer can be set off by an accident in our cells. How do we fight this? I'm Dr. Lynn Pascarella, president of the American Association of Colleges and Universities. And today on the Academic Minute, Nancy Huang, professor at the Institute of Biosciences and Technology at Texas A&M University, examines.
6: Sometimes a single glitch in our DNA can rewire a cell's destiny. In one rare and aggressive form of kidney cancer called translocation renal cell carcinoma, or translocation kidney cancer, two genes that should never touch break apart and fuse together. That tiny accident sets off a biological chain reaction that turns normal kidney cell into unstoppable cancer factories. This disease mostly affects children and young adults, and one of its key culprits is a gene known as transcription factor E3, or TFE3. When TFE3 fuses with another gene, it creates a hybrid called TFE3 oncofusion, a molecular imposter that rewires how genes that switch on and off. For years, researchers suspected this fusion somehow supercharged the cell's control system, but the underlying mechanism remains unclear. Now scientists led by Dr. Lei Guo, Dr. Yubin Zhou, and Dr. Yun Huang reports that many TFE3 fusion partners can bind to ribonucleic acid, RNA, the message molecule that carries instructions from DNA. This RNA binding ability lets the hybrid protein form microscopic droplet-like structures known as biomolecular condensates inside the cell nucleus. So within this droplet, TFE3 oncofusions pull together key gene activation engines such as RNA polymerase 2 and peri-speckle component 1, PSPC1, creating powerful gene hubs that drive cancer cell growth. Even more remarkable, the team designed a nanobody-based chemogenetic tool that can dissolve this droplet on demand. When they triggered it, the contents is broken apart and the tumor grows slowly, sharply in cultured cells and mice. By reviewing how cancer cells weaponize these tiny droplets, the discovery opens a bold new way to disarm fusion-driven cancers, not by blocking genes, but by melting their molecular engines.
5: That was Nancy Huang of Texas A&M University.
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0: 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I'm your host, R.L. Terry. Coming up next is the Marketplace Morning Report, followed by more Tennessee Valley Mornings, where I'll be talking about how technology and innovation affect rural communities. I'll also have the latest from Marketplace Tech, what happened on this day in history, your daily fun facts, and more next hour. 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
1: We turn now to the finer things and the impacts of climate change. Intense heat across Europe is putting pressure on the continent's storied agriculture sector, from dairy farms to vineyards. Katerina Gioino is news editor at Fortune. She spoke with us about how a warming climate is affecting Europe's treasured culinary traditions, starting in Italy.
2: When it comes down to wine specifically, people are uprooting their cold weather grapes in favor of warmer weather grapes as they start to adapt with the change in weather. And it's not just Italy, it's also France. There's a big debate going on in the wine world because some farmers in the Champagne region of France are questioning whether they're even allowed to call what grapes they're making there now Champagne, which obviously we know is the most highly protected identity in the wine world. And a lot of the reasons because they're now looking for other areas outside of the Champagne region to grow this kind of grape.
1: Wine affected, also cheese. Find out how that's related to climate change. More of my conversation with Katerina is on our website, marketplace.org. Our executive producer is Nancy Fergali. Our digital team includes Antoinette Brock, Emily McCune, and Dylan Mietnen. Our engineers are Sam Keenan and David Schreck. I'm Nova Safo with the Marketplace Morning Report. 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
5: Good morning, Tennessee Valley. It's Friday, the 14th of August, and welcome to the second hour of Tennessee Valley Mornings on 89.3 WLRH. I'm your host, R.L. Terry. Coming up, in many rural communities, change has traditionally arrived a little more slowly, but that's beginning to change. I talk more on that in about 8 minutes. Then I'll let you know what happened on this day in history, followed by your daily fun facts. I'll also bring you another conversation from WLRH's Story Corps, and at about 7:40, I'll have a review of the end of Oak Street for New Movie Friday. This hour is all about discovery. So keep listening to Tennessee Valley Mornings because you never know when a conversation or story you hear on today's show may be a conversation you can have with someone else later. Your news is next.
6: BBC News with Moira Alderson. There's uncertainty over the process of declaring Zambia's general election results after the electoral authorities halted the vote count. The opposition presidential candidate, Brian Mundabile, had earlier claimed victory. The incumbent president, Hakainde Hichilema, is seeking a second term in what's usually considered one of Africa's most stable democracies. The BBC's Dingindaba Jonah Buyoya has this report.
7: Zambia's Electoral Commission has suspended the counting and announcement of results from the country's August 13 general election, citing reports of violence against polling staff. Chairperson Mwangala Zalumis said attacks in some districts had in places led to the theft of marked ballot papers. The nationwide suspension will be reviewed within 24 hours. Opposition candidate Brian Mundabile claimed victory on the basis of his campaign's parallel voter tabulation and alleged irregularities at some centres. President Hakainde Hichilema has urged for calm while awaiting the official outcome. No presidential results had been declared yet.
6: At least 8 people are now known to have been killed in flooding caused by record rainfall east of the Japanese capital, Tokyo. The authorities in Chiba Prefecture say the latest was a woman found trapped in a submerged car. Several areas are underwater with widespread damage to homes. Tens of thousands are without power. Narita Airport became inaccessible overnight, stranding 7,000 passengers. The Indonesian president, Prabowo Subianto, has hit out at official corruption and vowed more state intervention in the economy. He delivered his annual Independence Day speech at a time when international investors are warning of falling confidence in his leadership. He said there were too many unproductive state-owned enterprises claiming to make profits while they're making losses.
8: Pertumbuhan dan investasi bukan tujuan.
9: Growth and investment are not the ultimate goals. Our goal is the welfare of the people. High economic growth that cannot be enjoyed by the people is of little benefit to us.
8: Tidak bermanfaat bagi kita.
6: The spokesman for the Israeli Prime Minister, Benjamin Netanyahu, has defended his reference to the UK as an Islamic Republic. The British government has not yet responded to Mr. Netanyahu's comments. Our correspondent Yolan Nell reports from Jerusalem.
10: He refers to the son and grandson of Britain's Second World War leader, Winston Churchill, who were journalists, saying they covered the 1967 Middle East War in a very positive way for Israel. Try to find that now in Britain, which you could call the Islamic Republic of Britain, he adds. When the interviewer asks if all of Europe isn't like that, Mr. Netanyahu responds, yes. Israeli officials, including the Prime Minister, have previously blamed demographic changes caused by more Muslims immigrating to Europe for increased criticism of Israel's policies, for example, over its conduct of the war in Gaza.
6: BBC News. With much of Europe facing yet another heat wave, wildfires in a number of areas have led to evacuation orders. Authorities in Germany have told almost 2,000 people to leave their homes in the village of Gaj near the Belgian border following a fire in nearby woodland. In Croatia, hundreds of tourists and residents were forced to flee a small tourist town on the country's Adriatic coast after flames swept through surrounding pine forests. In a major U-turn, Spain's leftist government is extending the operating life of the country's biggest nuclear plant to reduce exposure to turbulent energy markets. The Almaraz plant in the western region of Extremadura was due to close 2 years from now as part of the government's plan to shut all nuclear reactors by 2035, moving the focus to renewables. It'll now operate until 2030. An American missionary in Niger has been freed almost 10 months after he was kidnapped. Kevin Rideout's abduction led to an extensive search across the Sahel. Here's the BBC's Chris Iwuoko with more.
11: The missionary organisation serving in mission, or SIM, confirmed his release, saying Mr. Rideout is in good health and in the care of US officials. His family said they were deeply grateful for the prayers and support they've received throughout the ordeal. Details of his release remain unclear, including who was holding him and how his freedom was secured. The evangelical Christian aid worker was kidnapped outside his home in the capital, Niamey, in October last year. He was believed to have been held by Islamist militants operating across the Sahel, one of the world's most volatile regions.
6: A parliamentary investigation into Nigel Farage, the leader of Britain's populist Reform UK party, has resumed after he was re-elected as an MP in a by-election. Mr. Farage denies any wrongdoing in connection with a nearly $7 million gift from a crypto billionaire. BBC News.
5: And now for your Tennessee Valley news update. Health officials say Alabama's Cyclospora outbreak has now surpassed 100 confirmed cases, with the majority reported in North Alabama. The Alabama Department of Public Health continues investigating the source of the parasite while encouraging residents to thoroughly wash fresh produce and practice proper food safety. Motorists traveling through Madison County should prepare for overnight lane closures on Interstate 565. The closures are part of the ongoing widening project and will take place during nighttime hours to reduce the impact on daytime traffic. Drivers are encouraged to slow down in work zones and allow extra travel time. A recent report from Alabama Arise and the Institute for Policy Studies argues that a relatively small state investment in public transportation could help address Alabama's workforce shortage while creating thousands of jobs and boosting the state's economy. The study estimates that a $25 million state investment could leverage up to $100 million in federal funding, creating more than 2,500 jobs while expanding access to employment, education, and health care for communities across the state. From Lollapalooza to Huntsville, the next Campus 805 After 5 is heating up. Fresh off an appearance at Lollapalooza, the Birmingham-based band The Bends will headline the next 805 After 5 concert on the 20th of August, continuing Huntsville's free outdoor concert series. And finally this morning, Lawler's Barbecue is attempting to break a world record while helping local children. The restaurant chain is organizing an attempt to serve the world's largest barbecue meal, with proceeds benefiting Kids to Love and its program supporting foster children throughout North Alabama. 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Taking a look at your weather now, still sitting at about between 78 and 80 degrees, depending on where you are. If you're coming down from the mountains, it's certainly going to be a little bit cooler up there, but it is definitely going to be hot everywhere, even up in the mountains. If you're heading up there for City Lights and Stars tonight at Burritt on the Mountain with a band Juice and your WLRH MC Bob Labby. So be prepared tonight because you're not going to get much relief. Heat index of 110 today, and tonight it's only getting down to 77, maybe 78 degrees. Not much relief there. So when you're outside, please stay hydrated with water. Wear sunscreen even if it looks like it's going to be a little bit cloudy. Take breaks in the air conditioning when you can. Always a good reminder, check on any vulnerable neighbors, particularly 110, crazy hot, and you may want to look at minimizing your pet's time outside as well. Tomorrow, it's going to be a little bit cooler, heat index of a little bit cloudy. Take breaks in the air conditioning when you can. Always a good reminder, check on any vulnerable neighbors, particularly 110, crazy hot, and you may want to look at minimizing your pet's time outside as well. Tomorrow, it's going to be a little bit cooler, heat index of 109. I don't know if we're going to really feel that 1 degree difference.

Today on Valley View, changing rural communities. Not every community grows the same way. Some cities seem to change overnight. New office buildings, new subdivisions, new restaurants, new traffic patterns. But in many rural communities, change has traditionally arrived a little more slowly. But that's beginning to change. For generations, people often lived close to where they worked. If your job was in Huntsville, chances were you lived nearby. But remote work has rewritten that equation. Today, someone can work for a company in Atlanta, Chicago, or even Silicon Valley while living on a quiet country road in North Alabama. For many people, that's an attractive combination. They can enjoy a lower cost of living, a little more space, a slower pace of life, and perhaps a few acres instead of a postage stamp-sized backyard. But my postage stamp-sized backyard is perfectly fine with me. Now, at the same time, many long-time rural communities are seeing new housing developments, new residents, and new businesses arriving. That's creating opportunity, but it also creates growing pains. More homes means more traffic on roads, and roads that weren't ever intended to hold that much traffic, daily commuters. Schools may need to expand. Utilities must keep pace. Emergency services often need additional resources. Growth asks communities to make thoughtful decisions. But perhaps the biggest change isn't physical, it's cultural. Rural communities have always been defined by more than open fields. They're defined by relationships, by neighbors who know one another, by local traditions, by generations of families who have cared for the same land, by volunteer fire departments, church suppers, high school football games, and conversations that happen in local hardware stores. Those things aren't simply traditions. They're part of a community's identity. The change isn't deciding whether communities should grow. Communities have always evolved. The challenge is ensuring that growth doesn't unintentionally erase the very character that attracted people there in the first place. We've talked a great deal over the past couple of weeks about stewardship, and I think stewardship applies here as well. Welcoming new neighbors while preserving local traditions, building new homes while protecting farmland where appropriate, expanding infrastructure without losing the slower pace and sense of connection that make rural life distinctive. And newcomers have an important role to play as well. The healthiest communities aren't those where newcomers try to recreate the place they left behind, nor are they communities that resist every new idea. Healthy communities listen, learn from one another, and gradually create something even stronger together. Perhaps that's one of the great opportunities facing North Alabama today. As the region continues to grow, we have the chance to demonstrate that growth and character don't have to compete. They're not mutually exclusive. That it's possible to welcome new people, embrace new opportunities, and still preserve the hospitality, traditions, and sense of place that have defined these communities for generations. Because a rural community isn't valuable simply because it's quiet, it's valuable because of the people who call it home. And those people, both longtime residents and new arrivals, will determine what these communities become in the years ahead. And that's today's Valley View. If you're just joining us, you're listening to Tennessee Valley Mornings. I'm your host, R.L. Terry. And while we can learn a great deal about our world by making observations around us, history has a remarkable way of putting today's stories and observations into perspective. From events long ago to what may have happened last year, let's take a look at what happened on this day in history, because every day has a story. In 1909, Indianapolis Motor Speedway in Speedway, Indiana, home of the Indy 500, hosts its first motorized event, a series of motorcycle races. In 1945,

0: VJ Day, the Empire of Japan surrenders unconditionally to the Allies, ending World War II. But the date is August 15th in Japan and some other countries, depending upon the time zone. In 1938, the BBC aired its first feature film, The Student of Prague, a 1913 German silent horror film loosely based on Edgar Allan Poe's short story, William Wilson. And lastly, born on this day in 1966 is Halle Berry, best known for The Flintstones, Storm, and the Fox X-Men movies, A Beautiful Mind, and many other movies. Berry was also the first woman of color to win the Best Actress Award in 2002. History is so much more than the study of the past. So often it helps to inform the present. So I'll be back with more of what happened on this day in history on Monday. But coming up next, did you know that there is a pink lake? I tell you more about that in just a moment. If you happen to have a difficult time making small talk, I have some quick surprising facts that make you sound smarter at work, school, or around the dinner table, might even help you to win that next trivia night. For our first bit of trivia and curation of fun facts today, there's a lake in Australia that's naturally bright pink, Lake Hillier. It's off the coast of Western Australia, and it's famous for its bubblegum pink water. Scientists believe the color comes from the salt-loving microorganisms and algae that thrive in the lake's extremely salty conditions. Even when the water is collected in a bottle, it remains pink. Nature can be every bit as colorful as an artist's palette. Pink lakes exist in several parts of the world, but Lake Hillier is one of the most vivid and enduring examples. Next, the phrase rule of thumb didn't come from an old law. A persistent myth claims the expression originated from a law allowing a man to beat his wife with a stick no thicker than his thumb. Historians have thoroughly debunked that story. The phrase actually dates back centuries as a way of describing an approximate measurement using the width of one's thumb, a practical guide used by carpenters, brewers, and other craftsmen before standardized measuring tools became common. It's a good reminder that popular stories aren't always true. Sometimes the real history is less dramatic, but far more accurate. And lastly, and this is one more for those in our region that may be new to the United States, Benjamin Franklin never served as president of the United States, despite appearing on the $100 bill and being one of America's most recognizable founding fathers. Franklin was never president. He was a printer, inventor, scientist, diplomat, postmaster general, and one of the few people to sign the Declaration of Independence, the Treaty of Paris, and the U.S. Constitution. Franklin's influence on the nation came through ideas, diplomacy, and public service rather than an elected office. It's a reminder that some of history's most influential figures never held the country's highest position. Now go out and win that next trivia night, or at least impress your coworkers today.
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0: Coming up next is the latest from Marketplace Tech. Depending upon the state in which you live, political deepfakes might be regulated, but some state regulators are finding it difficult to rein in AI-generated political messaging before elections in November. The Marketplace team gets into that next. You are with R.L. 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
6: 29 states now regulate the use of AI deepfakes in elections, and those laws are being put to the test as the midterms near. Maria Curie has been following this as a tech policy reporter at Axios. She laid out what these various laws say.
8: If something is generated with AI, you should disclose that. Beyond that, there are full bans. So certain states like Minnesota and Texas prohibit AI-generated political content a few days before an election. Then you have states like Maryland that ban that type of content year-round. And so it's a very uneven experience that voters are having across the country. And it's definitely gotten the attention of people in Washington, lawmakers in Washington, that are often the subject of these ads and these attack ads, if they're not deploying it themselves against their opponents. And I think that they also have an interest in themselves to pass a law, especially if Democrats retake the House after the midterms. We know that that is something they're planning to do.
6: Right. So there is no federal law that, you know, kind of regulates deepfakes in politics. There is the Take It Down Act, which pertains to non-consensual intimate imagery, but politics, not a part of that.
8: That's right. And, you know, what we usually see with these types of efforts is that they run into First Amendment pushback and concerns. And so that's what happened in California, for example. They tried to pass a specific law having to do with AI-generated political content, and it was essentially struck down because it was deemed unconstitutional. That is something that at the federal level, lawmakers are also going to have to grapple with. In the meantime, the Take It Down Act is about non-consensual intimate imagery, but we have seen those types of image clash into political ads.
6: Well, when it comes to these state deepfake laws, we are also in the early stages, and we're sort of deep into primary season. The general election for the midterms is shaping up. So how have these laws been playing out on the ground in these states where they are enacted?
8: So in Oregon, for example, we just saw that the state is suing one candidate's campaign for coming out with some AI deepfake images of a House lawmaker, as well as another state level official. And what this candidate said that ultimately did not win his race is that these images are so obviously AI generated that the harm is not that notable because voters understand that what they're watching and what they're seeing is not real to begin with. And that alone should bar this candidate from facing, you know, a penalty that could be up to $10,000. So again, we'll see how they rule on that in Oregon. It'll be an early test for sure.
6: That's Maria Curie at Axios. This conversation was part of our Tech Week in Review segment. You can find it on our website, marketplace.org/techbites. Jesus Alvarado produced this episode. Courtney Bergseeker and Emma Condon also produced our show this week. Gary O'Keefe and Jay Siebold are our engineers. Daisy Palacios is the supervising producer. Nancy Fargali is the executive producer. I'm Megan McCarty-Carino, and that's Marketplace Tech. This is APM.
0: Coming up next is Stardate, your daily insight into that for which to look in the night sky. You'll also learn the science, history, and folklore behind these objects. Then after Stardate is Soundbeat, your daily trip through the history of recorded sound. From classical music to film scores, each day there is something new to learn. I'm R.L. 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
9: Stardate August 14th. The first of a series of lunar spy satellites entered orbit around the moon 60 years ago today. There wasn't any secret about it. It was conducted in full public view, but its camera system was adapted from one built for an Air Force spy satellite. Lunar Orbiter 1 was the first American spacecraft to orbit the moon. A half dozen earlier attempts had all failed. Its main goal was to snap high-resolution pictures of possible landing sites for Apollo astronauts. But it would also map a good portion of the lunar surface and take a close-up look at a few spots on the far side. And it would measure the moon's gravitational and magnetic fields. Its camera system used two lenses, one for close-ups, the other for wider views. The images were recorded on 65mm film, then processed in an onboard lab. Finally, they were scanned and transmitted to Earth. Eastman Kodak had created the camera system for a spy satellite called SAMOS. But for that craft, the film was dropped back to Earth, where it was grabbed by an airplane as it parachuted toward the surface, something they couldn't do from a quarter of a million miles away. Lunar Orbiter 1 took more than 200 pictures. They were combined with the images from four successor missions to produce the most comprehensive atlas of the lunar surface to that time. And scientists continue to study the images today. Today's program was made possible by Mercer Caverns in Calaveras County in California's historic gold country. More information at mercercaverns.net. I'm Billy Henry.

Most kids take their piano lessons at school or at a neighbor's house, but Hazel Scott was always a bit above chopsticks. You're on the Sound Beat. Hazel Scott was a child prodigy, playing by three and improvising on the keys by five. She received formal training at none other than the Juilliard School of New York, where she won a classical music scholarship at age eight. She would blend her classical training with the smooth sounds of jazz, blues, and popular songs, and was a Cafe Society star by the late 1930s. It would become her signature sound, swinging the classics. Here she is with Rainy Night in G.

0: holiday take a dive for Scott? 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I'm Brett Barry.
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0: You're listening to Tennessee Valley Mornings on WLRH. I'm producer Jenny Burns. In early 2025, Huntsville residents stepped inside StoryCorps' traveling Airstream studio to preserve conversations about their lives, relationships, and experiences. Through WLRH's partnership with StoryCorps, we're sharing some of those voices with our listeners. Today, Renna Anderson talks with her father, Stan Miller, about their adventures around the globe, from Antarctica and Africa to Australia and Vietnam, and how a shared love of travel has brought their family closer together.
1: One of the best things about traveling together is not the experience itself, but for me as your father, to see you and your sister enjoying it so much and being together and living a really good life experience with me, but seeing the two of you together.
2: Yes.
1: That was so meaningful for me. And you were genuinely happy with each other.
2: Yes.
1: We had a great time. We laughed all the way on the flights. We flew over all these trips because of their distance. We bit the big bullet and we flew first class. So we got royal treatment.
2: We did.
1: From the minute we left until the minute we got back.
2: And that was new for sister and I. We had not done that before. So we thought we were living big, living large. So thank you for that.
1: So that was a good time.
2: All the pictures that we've taken, shared on social media, when your memories pop back up and you get to relive it all over again.
1: Exactly.
2: And the fact that Shannon and you and me, we could all reminisce together, you know, and remember that time. I mean, I literally on my refrigerator have the pictures of all three of us with the koala bears in Sydney. Now, we couldn't hold the koala bears because that was illegal, but we could stand next to them. They were up in the tree.
1: Well, they were asleep anyway.
2: They were asleep. They sleep most of the day anyways. But all the photos and the stories that we get to share are pretty powerful. What advice would you give to future generations about seeing the world? Why is it so important?
1: It's a small world. It truly is. And with modern travel, if you don't travel, you miss out on so much because the world is so much larger than just your city or your state or even your country. And if you don't go out and experience that, you miss out on personal growth. I find that travel is broadening, it's educational, it's a learning experience, you get to experience other cultures, you meet people. In many of my travels, I've gone to visit old friends.
2: Mm-hmm.
1: I've visited friends in Japan, the Philippines, Nepal, Kazakhstan, Georgia, Serbia, Bulgaria, of course, Germany, Denmark, Switzerland, Italy. And I have dear friends just global.
2: Right.
1: And I stay in touch with them and we share personal stories.
2: Right. And I think it's special because you are a great example of a citizen diplomat. Through the media and all the news stories in today's time, you know, it gets disheartening with everybody sort of, you know, at odds, whether it's internally in the U.S. or externally with other nations. But in your travels, you're able to give them, other people in other countries, here's what, you know, a U.S. citizen is really like versus what they see and hear on the news and what image or perception they may have. So I think
1: that's
2: been
1: a good
2: powerful.
1: Point. That's the next point. It's important, you know, for us to travel and to be a good representative of the United States and to put our best foot forward.
0: 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For Tennessee Valley Mornings, I'm Jenny Burns.
3: AP News, I'm Marcela Sanchez. A jailer explains shot gloves as the former head of Immigration and Customs Enforcement defends plans to distribute the devices more widely. AP correspondent Jennifer King has more.
4: White House Border Czar Tom Homan is defending plans to spend up to $20 million to give ICE officers electric gloves that can deliver a painful shock. In an interview on Fox News Channel, Homan says the gloves are a tool to help officers end confrontations without using lethal force. In Bardstown, Kentucky, Nelson County jailer Justin Hall says his agency began using the gloves sparingly 4 years ago.
5: They strap on, and basically you got a power button that you hit.
4: Hall says that unlike tasers, the gloves do not leave burn marks or cause people to fall down.
5: It lets you get the control of the person to where you can get them in a safer location and actually try to gain compliance.
4: Civil rights groups say the gloves are cruel and there are concerns about their safety. I'm Jennifer King.
3: President Trump is ordering the U.S. Navy to remove the advanced system used to launch fighter jets from its newest type of aircraft carrier and return to using older steam catapults. The new mandate would likely cost billions of dollars. The older system also takes more sailors to operate and is more difficult to maintain. The United Arab Emirates is blaming Iran for firing drones at two tankers operated by a state-owned oil company as they sailed through the Strait of Hormuz. The attacks caused no casualties. The UAE says the attacks represent acts of piracy. Luigi Mangione is scheduled to be in federal court today and is expected to plead guilty in connection with the killing of UnitedHealthcare CEO Brian Thompson in 2024. According to a person familiar with the matter, Mangione could still change his mind about the plea. Mangione faces federal and state charges in the case. This is AP News. AP correspondent Charles de Ledesma reports more wildfires are breaking out across Europe.
6: Firefighters in central England, France, Italy, Spain, and further east are struggling against multiple fires as a new wave of record-breaking heat bakes areas over Europe, a task further complicated by exceptionally parched landscapes. All 1,800 residents of the village of Gehe in Germany's North Rhine-Westphalia state have been evacuated after a wildfire in a nearby forest threatened to reach their homes. And in Croatia, 14 people have been hospitalized, of whom 7 remain in life-threatening condition early Friday from a fire that raged overnight by the coastal town of Omis, forcing more than 1,000 people to evacuate their homes. And in Spain, historical artifacts have been swiftly removed from the monastery of San Juan de la Pena and taken for safekeeping as a wildfire advances on the site. I'm Charles de Ledesma.
3: And I'm Marcela Sanchez, AP News.
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0: I was driving a woman that I was dating at the time. I'm comedian Mark Maron, and we get into an argument about something. And about half a block from my house, I said, I'm turning around and I'm driving you home. And I took a U-turn, did not have room to negotiate that U-turn, and plowed right into a parked car. And I ended up marrying that woman. Boy, I love that car. Come on, folks, turn your car into the programs you love.
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0: we're sitting at about 80 degrees around the listening area here in the Tennessee Valley. Perhaps if you're up in the mountains, it's a little bit cooler, but as you head down into the valley, it's going to be quite hot. It can be about 110 degrees today with the heat index. Not much relief tonight either. Looking at about 77 degrees tomorrow, heat index as high as 109. So it's going to be quite hot all weekend. It's also going to be very sunny. Make sure you wear sunscreen when you are outside and keep hydrated with water. Check in any vulnerable neighbors and may want to look at minimizing your pet's time outside as well. And I'm glad we have some nice sunny weather because we've certainly had a great deal of rain so far this year, or so far this summer, been a very wet summer. But I'm told by those that have lived here for a long time that a wet summer typically means a very beautiful, colorful autumn. So we'll have that to look forward to. The heat advisory from the National Weather Service is still in effect until Sunday evening about 7 o'clock. So now, how would you react if your neighborhood was suddenly overran by dinosaurs? Well, I review the end of Oak Street coming up next. Then it'll be time for your Tennessee Valley music update, followed by the community calendar. It's time for New Movie Friday, the time of the show where I review what's currently playing in cinemas or occasionally bring you a retrospective on a movie that may be new for you. For New Movie Friday, we're heading to the suburbs, where the lawns are manicured, the neighbors are familiar, and something prehistoric may be waiting just beyond the front door. Now in cinemas nationwide, The End of Oak Street is written and directed by David Robert Mitchell. The filmmaker behind It Follows and stars Anne Hathaway and Ewan McGregor. A mysterious cosmic event rips Oak Street from suburbia and transports the entire neighborhood someplace unknown. The Platt family soon discovers that surviving their unrecognizable surroundings will depend upon sticking together. The result is a solid piece of summertime entertainment, a fun, action-packed journey through the hidden dangers of suburbia that plays like a throwback to a 1960s B-movie, although this one takes place in 1982. Most importantly, this movie makes dinosaurs scary again. The film feels like the manifestation of a childhood fear many of us carried after seeing Jurassic Park in cinemas in 1993. I certainly wondered what would happen if dinosaurs suddenly appeared in my neighborhood after watching that movie. Now, Mitchell taps into that anxiety effectively, transforming familiar streets, backyards, and houses into places of danger. And get this, shot on 35mm film, it looks gorgeous. The picture has a warm, soft texture that somehow makes the terror feel more immediate. Its old-school appearance and the brisk pacing give it a tactile personality often missing from contemporary creature features. The film does struggle to settle on a consistent tone. Mitchell appears caught between making a dinosaur horror movie and a dark comedy, repeatedly shifting between the two without completely committing to either. Now, both approaches could have worked, but the uncertainty occasionally makes it difficult to determine how certain scenes should be interpreted or how they were intended to land. The screenplay also introduces potentially reflective ideas that remain largely beneath the surface. Questions about belief in God arise among characters with differing perspectives, but the subject feels shoehorned into the story rather than thoughtfully examined. The film had an opportunity for a balance and nuance that it ultimately leaves unexplored. The characters are sufficiently compelling to carry the action, although they are given little to do beyond reacting to the immediate crisis. The cast performs capably, but Anne Hathaway being chased by and fighting off dinosaurs? Yes, please. She does a great job. The dinosaurs generally look good, too. They do not approach the groundbreaking naturalism of Jurassic Park, but the effects are way more convincing than many of the computer-generated creatures over the last several years, dare I say maybe even a decade or more. However, I could have done without feathered dinosaurs. Although there are emerging scientific theories that support feathered dinosaurs, the designs are initially distracting. Sometimes filmmakers should pursue visual naturalism over strict realism. A creature must first look as though it belongs within the world of the movie. The end of Oak Street shares some DNA with the 2019 creature feature Crawl, although Crawl remains the stronger and more dramatically developed film. Still, Mitchell's movie has heart, momentum, and enough old-fashioned monster movie energy to provide an enjoyable capstone to the summer season. The movie's scale, sound, and creature action definitely benefit from the big screen at your local cinema. The end of Oak Street may not fully capitalize on all of its ideas, but it delivers an entertaining ride and reminds us that sometimes the most frightening monsters are the ones waiting just beyond the front lawn.
1: Thanks for tuning in. I'm Lisa Chang, and this is your Tennessee Valley Music Update for the live music scene for the weekend of Friday, August 14th through Sunday, August 16th. This music update features the original music of local band The Silver Silos, a sampling of what you will be able to hear on Saturday at Tip Top Cafe starting at 9:30 p.m. Happening Friday, Sean Peabody and Uncle JJ Jam are at Voodoo Lounge. Amber Schmidt will be at Golden Hour at the Huntsville Botanical Gardens, and you can find Jackson Chase at Levy's on the Lake. Saturday, August 15th, you'll find Mike Slayton at Green Bus Brewing, Velcro Pygmies at the Furniture Factory, Four in Hands Delaware Metalcore, Church Tongue, and more at Mad Malt's Brewing, and Alexis Jackson at the Rocket City Dog Bar. 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
0: And here's your community calendar to kick off your weekend. Tonight, Huntsville Botanical Garden invites you to ease into the weekend with Golden Hour. From 5 until 8, visitors can enjoy live music, picnics, and an evening walk through the garden. Admission is free during the event. Also tonight, Bird on the Mountain welcomes Juice to its City Lights and Stars concert series. Gates open at 6, with the concert beginning at 7. Bring a lawn chair or blanket and enjoy a mix of funk, rhythm, and blues, and a little Motown thrown in there. Your MC for the evening will be WLRH's Bob Labby. On Saturday, tea lovers can explore a world of flavor and tradition at the Huntsville Tea Festival. 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Sure to be a lot of fun. You'll also find local art and handmade creations Saturday at Outdoor Market at Low Mill, while the Athens Farmers Market is open from 8 until noon at 409 West Green Street. And Saturday evening, legendary singer Gladys Knight performs in Huntsville. On Sunday, the market at Mid-City brings together farmers, food and producers, and local makers. It's a wonderful opportunity to shop locally while enjoying a leisurely trip through the Mid-City district. Remember that schedules can change and some events may require advanced registration or admission. 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
3: This is From the Corner Office. I'm Eric Bruckner. Well, it's almost football season in the South, and even if you don't care about football, that still means one very important thing. Right now, everybody's undefeated. Everybody is 0-0. And therefore, everybody is a national championship contender. This is the magical time of the year when every fan base is convinced this is the year. The quarterback looks great. The defense is going to be nasty. The new coach knows what he's doing. The transfer portal worked out perfectly. We don't just watch football. We arrange our lives around it. People schedule weddings around football, family reunions around football. And if your cousin schedules their wedding during the Alabama-Auburn game, you don't say congratulations. You say something that might involve some four-letter words. Some people spend their Saturdays 6 hours in a parking lot, cooking enough meat to feed a small country, drinking beer, arguing with a complete stranger about whether the offensive coordinator should be fired. And somehow that's what we call a relaxing Saturday. And the SEC has gotten so big, you need some sort of flowchart to explain who's actually in the conference. Texas is in, Oklahoma's in, and there's grandfathers all over the place still muttering, they ain't supposed to be in our league. But right now, none of that matters because nobody has lost yet. We're all champions right now. So enjoy the last few weeks of summer because pretty soon the grills will be fired up, the coolers will be full, and the game's going to start at 2:30. Right now, every fan believes this is our year. November might be a different story. Right now, we're all undefeated.

You're listening to Tennessee Valley Mornings. I'm your host, R.L. Terry. Coming up next is the Marketplace Morning Report, followed by more Tennessee Valley Mornings, where I'll be talking about the resilience of the good old-fashioned book. Then learn how dust storms on Mars may impact humans and equipment with Alex Hall. Later, Mike Keeley brings you a story on the upcoming Melodic Propulsions concert at UAH on Monday. All that and more coming up, so keep listening to Tennessee Valley Mornings.

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1: BBC News with Moira Alderson. The Electoral Commission of Zambia has suspended the counting of votes after Thursday's general election, citing reports of violence targeting polling staff. In a decision that will be reviewed within 24 hours, the body's chair, Mwangala Zulumis, said attacks in some districts had led to the theft of marked ballot papers.
2: The Electoral Commission of Zambia has noted with concern reports of violence during the counting and announcement of results in some districts. The violence is targeted at poll staff and in some instances has resulted in the theft of marked ballot papers in ballot boxes. In view of the security situation and continued threats of violence, the Commission has with immediate effect suspended the counting and announcement of results.
1: Chad's President Mahamat Dabi has pardoned the former Prime Minister and opposition leader Sukse Masra, who was sentenced to 20 years in prison last year. President Dabi also pardoned eight other opposition activists convicted along with Mr. Masra on charges including organising a banned demonstration. Paul Ngie reports.
3: This is the news many people in Chad have been waiting for. Over the past year, there have been growing calls for the release of the former Prime Minister, Sukse Masra. Mr. Masra was convicted for his alleged role in inciting intercommunal clashes in the southern part of the country, which led to the killing of at least 40 people. But critics saw his imprisonment as politically motivated, a claim which the government denied. A statement from the presidency said that though the nine opposition members would be released from prison, the pardon did not absolve them from being prosecuted. It's being seen as a possible strategy to disrupt their future political aspirations.
1: At least eight people are now known to have been killed in flooding caused by record rainfall east of the Japanese capital, Tokyo. The authorities in Chiba Prefecture say the latest was a woman found trapped in a submerged car. Several areas are underwater with widespread damage to homes. Tens of thousands are without power. Narita Airport became inaccessible overnight, stranding 7,000 passengers. The unprecedented rainfall came as part of a series of storms which have swept Japan and neighbouring countries. The Indonesian President Prabowo Subianto has hit out at official corruption and vowed more state intervention in the economy. He delivered his annual Independence Day speech at a time when international investors are warning of falling confidence in his leadership. He said there were too many unproductive state-owned enterprises claiming to make profits when they weren't.
4: Pertumbuhan dan investasi bukan
5: tujuan. Growth and investment are not the ultimate goals. Our goal is the welfare of the people. High economic growth that cannot be enjoyed by the people is of little benefit to us.
4: Tidak bermanfaat bagi kita.
1: World News from the BBC. Activists have attempted to deliver supplies to Palestinians who've been trapped in their homes for almost a week by Israeli settlers in the occupied West Bank. The group left water and snacks near the gates of one of the houses in the village of Kusra, where two Palestinian families have effectively been under siege. The spokesman for the Israeli Prime Minister, Benjamin Netanyahu, has defended his reference to the UK as an Islamic Republic. In a podcast with Israeli Army Radio, Mr. Netanyahu recalled meeting the grandson of Winston Churchill, describing him as a lover of Israel, and then saying that you won't find that kind of attitude in the UK now. Yoland Nell has this report.
6: He recalled meeting Winston Churchill's writer grandson, saying he'd covered regional events in a very positive way for Israel. He contrasted that jokingly to modern Britain, which he said could be called the Islamic Republic of Britain. He then agreed with the host's observation that all of Europe is like that. Relations between Israel and the UK have recently deteriorated, with the British government stepping up its criticism of the Gaza war and formally recognising a Palestinian state last year, a move Mr. Netanyahu said rewarded Hamas.
1: In a major U-turn, Spain's leftist government is extending the operating life of the country's biggest nuclear plant to reduce exposure to turbulent energy markets. The Almaraz plant in the western region of Extremadura was due to close 2 years from now as part of the government's plan to shut all nuclear reactors by 2035, moving the focus to renewables. It'll now operate till 2030. A parliamentary investigation into Nigel Farage, the leader of Britain's populist Reform UK party, has resumed after he was re-elected as an MP in a by-election. He had triggered the vote by resigning his seat in his constituency. He denies any wrongdoing in connection with a nearly $7 million gift from a crypto billionaire. BBC News.
0: And now for your Tennessee Valley news update. Health officials say Alabama's Cyclospora outbreak has now surpassed 100 confirmed cases, with the majority reported in North Alabama. The Alabama Department of Public Health continues investigating the source of the parasite while encouraging residents to thoroughly wash fresh produce and practice proper food safety. Motorists traveling through Madison County should prepare for overnight lane closures on Interstate 565. The closures are part of the ongoing widening project and will take place during nighttime hours to reduce the impact on daytime traffic. Drivers are encouraged to slow down in work zones and allow extra travel time. A recent report from Alabama Arise and the Institute for Policy Studies argues that a relatively small state investment in public transportation could help address Alabama's workforce shortage while creating thousands of jobs and boosting the state's economy. The study estimates that a $25 million state investment could leverage up to $100 million in federal funding, creating more than 2,500 jobs, while expanding access to employment, education, and health care for communities across the state. From Lollapalooza to Huntsville, the next Campus 805 After 5 is heating up. Fresh off an appearance at Lollapalooza, the Birmingham-based band The Bends will headline the next 805 After 5 concert on the 20th of August, continuing Huntsville's free outdoor concert series. And finally this morning, Lawler's Barbecue is attempting to break a world record while helping local children. The restaurant chain is organizing an attempt to serve the world's largest barbecue meal, with proceeds benefiting Kids to Love and its program supporting foster children throughout North Alabama. 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It's about 81 degrees outside, already heating up, and it's barely 8 o'clock. So dew point very high, 77 degrees, which means it's going to feel very muggy all day. Few clouds out there, sunny otherwise. The high today is 97, but that heat index is going to make it feel as though it is 110. And don't look for much relief this evening. Dew point is still going to be relatively high and the low is going to be 77. Still a muggy night. So if you're heading out to City Lights and Stars at Burritt on the Mountain for the band Juice and your MC, WLRH's Bob Labby, definitely dress appropriately and you're going to be in for a hot evening. So hot music, hot weather. But I imagine it is going to be a great time. I know I had fun the other week with Mambo Gris Gris. So enjoy that this evening. But bring water with you. There's also refreshments available at the event. Whether you're spending prolonged periods of time outside, stay hydrated with water and check on any vulnerable neighbors. You may want to look at minimizing your pet's time outside as well. Rest of the weekend looks relatively dry, sunny, and hot. So enjoy the sunshine, but take precautions if you're going to be out there for a long time. We are listening to Tennessee Valley Mornings. You're with R.L. Terry. In about 6 minutes, Alex Hall is speaking with a UAH researcher about his work identifying how dust storms could generate electrical charges, endangering equipment and humans on Mars. About 8:40, Mike Keeley brings you a story on the upcoming Melodic Propulsions concert at UAH. Sort of a fusion of science and performance. But before today's feature story,

Welcome to the Long View on Tennessee Valley Mornings, where we step back to explore the ideas and perspectives that shape our world. Today on the Long View, why stories matter. Human beings are storytellers. We've always been. Long before books, before television, before the internet, people gathered around campfires, kitchen tables, and front porches to tell stories. Some were true, some were legends, some made us laugh, others helped us make sense of loss, celebrate victories, or just simply pass along hard-earned wisdom.

Welcome to the Long View on Tennessee Valley Mornings, where we step back to explore the ideas and perspectives that shape our world. Today, for thousands of years, civilizations have risen and fallen. Empires have come and gone, technologies have transformed nearly every part of our daily lives, and yet, people still read books, good old-fashioned books. That's remarkable when you think about it. The book has survived the radio, television, internet, smartphones, and now AI. Only its form has evolved. Its purpose never has. If you ever get a chance, visit the Gutenberg Museum in Mainz, Germany. You'll get to see some of the earliest printing presses and books dating back to the 1500s, including several of the earliest Gutenberg Bibles. Today, we have more ways to read than ever before. Traditional paper books, ebooks, audiobooks, and the wonderful thing is that each has brought reading to people who might otherwise never have found the time. Or let's face it, who have made the time. We're always going to make time for the things that we really want to do. But I digress. An audiobook can accompany a morning commute, a walk around the neighborhood, and an afternoon spent doing yard work. Research even suggests that people often retain nearly as much information from listening to an audiobook as they do from reading the printed page, particularly when they're paying close attention. That's encouraging. Because the important thing isn't necessarily how we read, it's that we, well, read. And yet, I don't think printed books are going anywhere. Because books are more than containers of information. They're experiences. There's something quietly satisfying about pulling a favorite novel from a shelf, seeing the notes you scribbled in the margins years ago, finding an old bookmark tucked away between pages, watching a well-loved spine slowly soften with time. A physical book almost becomes a record of your own life. You remember where you were when you first read it, who recommended it, and why a particular passage was meaningful. A few Christmases ago, my mom gave me a book titled 52 Little Lessons from a Christmas Carol, which she had just finished reading earlier that year, maybe even been that week. Now, within the book, she underlined passages and occasionally wrote notes in the margins, which allowed me to see an important passage to her and always gave me pause to think a little more about it. Now, last Christmas, I gave her a book titled 52 Little Lessons from It's a Wonderful Life, wherein I did the same thing. It's moments like that which can only come from sharing and gifting physical books with one another. For all the audiobooks I read each year, many on Hollywood history,

0: actor, director, biographies. None can compete with the experience of reading the notes my mom made for me in the book that she then gave me. Over the past several weeks, we've talked about physical media, convenience, smartphones, and even the value of randomness. Books somehow bring all those ideas together. A bookstore invites wandering. A library encourages discovery. You arrive looking for one title and leave with another you never expected to find. Algorithms can recommend books similar to the ones you've already enjoyed. They're remarkably good at that. But sometimes the most meaningful book is the one you never intended to pick up in the first place. The one sitting on a nearby shelf, recommended by a friend, or simply catching your eye because the cover looked interesting. Books also ask something increasingly rare of us, our undivided attention. Unlike a social media feed, a good book doesn't interrupt itself every few seconds. It doesn't compete for your attention, it rewards patience. It invites reflection. It asks you to slow down. Perhaps that's why reading remains such a deeply personal experience. It's one of the few places where we're encouraged to spend extended time with a single idea, to wrestle with it, to imagine it, to allow it to change us. Whether that story arrives through headphones, an e-reader, or the turning of paper pages, the goal is ultimately the same: to encounter another mind, another perspective, another way of seeing the world. And perhaps that's why books continue to endure, not because they're the fastest way to consume information, but because they're one of the best ways to cultivate wisdom. And in a world that increasingly rewards speed, wisdom may be the one thing we'll always have time to read about. And that's The Long View. If you're just joining us, you're listening to Tennessee Valley Mornings on 89.3 WLRH, and you can experience a concert where sound meets science and performance meets propulsion that fuses the expressive power of the flute and piano with cutting-edge music technology and live engineering innovation. Mike Keeley has more on the upcoming Melodic Propulsions concert about 8:40 this morning, but first, learn about how dust storms on Mars are likely to impact both humans and equipment with Alex Hall. That story is next. You're with R.L. Terry, and you're listening to Tennessee Valley Mornings.
1: Last year, I spoke with Dr. Gary Zank about the wide-ranging work of UAH's Center for Space Plasma and Aeronomic Research, or CSPAR. Researchers there study plasmas. Those are the electrically charged gases that make up most of the visible universe. And they study the way particles, waves, and magnetic fields interact in environments, ranging from our own atmosphere to the distant reaches of space. Mars has a very thin atmosphere made mostly of carbon dioxide, but it still has weather. Dust can be lifted high into that atmosphere, sometimes producing storms that grow until they circle virtually the entire planet. The winds on Mars wouldn't knock an astronaut off their feet in quite the way that Hollywood sometimes imagines, but all of that dust can obscure the sun, it can coat equipment, and it reduces the power available to solar panels. But according to research by a UAH graduate researcher, it may also create a much less visible hazard.
2: My name is Charlie Uga. I'm a PhD student in the Department of Space Science here at UAH. My study area is more focusing on space weather, including Earth and other planetary atmospheres. Recently, I'm more focusing on the Martian electrodynamics.
1: Charlie studies the electrodynamics of Martian dust storms. In this case, that means asking what happens electrically when enormous quantities of dust are lifted, mixed, and transported through the atmosphere.
2: When We study the electrodynamics of the Martian atmosphere. Specifically, there are many processes happening. Since the weather becomes very dusty and it's very just blind circling dust storm, which is a global dust storm, what happens is the dusty particles become collide when they interact each other because of the turbulence, and they will create the electric field called the potential gradient. Dust grains become collide, and then they exchange energy, and then the small particles will go away to the air, and then the just larger particle can go down to the ground, and then they will create a charge separation between them that will lead to the electrification.
1: As those grains collide, they rub against one another, exchanging electric charge, just as static electricity builds when different materials rub together here on Earth. Those collisions end up sorting the dust electrically as well as physically. The smaller charge grains can remain suspended in the atmosphere, while the larger ones settle down towards the surface, and this separates positive and negative charge, which allows an electric field to build between the different parts of the storm. To investigate how strong that field might become, Charlie studied the global dust storm that surrounded Mars in 2018 and combined modeled conditions from the storm with the physics that describes when a carbon dioxide atmosphere would break down electrically and produce a spark or a discharge.
2: The electrification we try to see is not global. Generally, it's like altitude dependent and it's localized and it's just near the surface of the Mars. I mean, it's not like lightning happening on Earth, and it's not also our objective. But we try to see when and where favorable electrical discharge maybe happen. So the electrical discharge due to the dust storm is localized and is altitude dependent, mainly below 10 kilometers near the surface of the Mars.
1: This distinction is important. Charlie has not detected lightning flashing through a Martian dust storm, but his model indicates that localized regions, particularly within the lowest 10 kilometers of the atmosphere, can approach the electrical conditions in which a discharge could become possible. That could matter for future exploration, because charge can accumulate on conductive surfaces, potentially producing small arcs or interfering with electronics and instruments. Electrically charged dust may also cling really stubbornly to equipment-sensitive surfaces.
2: Our study will guide the Mars missions or the peoples to colonize Mars, that they can have the information about dust storm on Mars, how it causes electrification. It may help them to understand the Martian, the electrification happening, how the dust storm may cause the missions, their instrumentations. So now we are trying to include the external drivers like galactic cosmic ray and solar energetic particles, in addition to dust storm, and try to quantify whether the Martian atmosphere has its own electric field due to the external drivers.
1: This research does not calculate the danger to any particular rover, lander, or human habitat, but it does suggest that mission planners may eventually need to treat a major Martian dust storm as more than just a visibility problem. It could be an electrical problem as well. Find links to this fascinating research on the Curiosity Squad page at WLRH.org. For WLRH, I'm Alex Hall.
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0: Ladies, gentlemen, both and neither, this is Scarlett Carson, your host for The Graveyard Shift, a look at all things spooky in and around the Tennessee Valley and beyond. 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
5: Today we learn why we shouldn't bring colds to Newcastle. The University of Houston's College of Engineering presents this series about the machines that make our civilization run and the people whose ingenuity created them. History does offer some reports of the ancient burning coal, but when Marco Polo went to China in the late 13th century, he was still surprised to see black stones being burned there. He would have been equally surprised if he'd gone to England, for the English were already using coal for smithing, brewing, dyeing, and smelting. The English had even begun exporting it to France. European millwrights had been building water wheels of wood for three centuries by then, and they were now beginning to build the new windmills as well. Iron smelting was an even worse destroyer of forests. To melt 1 pound of iron took about 8 cubic feet of wood, which first had been made into charcoal. Wood became too precious to keep burning as a fuel. In 1205, an Italian settlement created a reforestation plan in which each citizen had to plant 10 trees a year. Such measures were not enough. By 1230, the English had to start importing Scandinavian timber. But they also learned to replace wood fuel with surface coal, also called sea coal. That's because the largest outcroppings of the stuff were to be found near the English coast. The reason we don't bring coals to Newcastle is that sea coal deposits surrounding that city were mined in open cuts 30 feet deep. Newcastle was soon girdled by a dangerous maze of water-filled trenches. Sea coal was filthy stuff, loaded with bitumen and sulfur. It created environmental problems from the start. As early as 1257, fumes from the city below drove Eleanor, Queen of England, out of Nottingham Castle. But the medieval population explosion drove people to use this foul fossil fuel anyway. An anonymous 14th century balladeer vented his anger at its use. "Swart smutted smiths, smattered with smoke, drive me to death with din of their dints. The crooked caitiffs crying after coal, coal, and blowing their bellows that all their brain bursteth." For a century or so, medieval environmentalists fought with medieval industrialists over the use of coal. Then famine and plague ended their argument until the middle of the 15th century. As Europe began to repopulate after the plague, people returned to coal using the new techniques of metal mining. With more people smelting metals, wood shortages reappeared. So people followed coal seams down into the earth, mining it the way they mined metal. They found their way down to clean, hard coals that we use today. Just over two centuries ago, we learned to make coke from those coals and to use it in place of charcoal for smelting steel. For 600 years, coal, wood, and metal swirled about one another. As energy needs keep changing, coal, which Emerson once called a portable climate, could well emerge to play some new role in the ongoing balance of human cold and warmth. I'm John Leinhardt at the University of Houston, where we're interested in the way inventive minds work.
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7: I'm Lainey Fox, and this is your Library Checkout, letting you know what's happening at the Huntsville-Madison County Public Library this week. 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The Madison Public Library presents the Yappy Hour Marathon on August 15th at 10 a.m. This event is perfect for anyone who wants to introduce fellow patrons to their favorite topic, hobby, or piece of media, or anyone who just wants to hear about new, exciting things. Each presenter will have 30 minutes of uninterrupted sharing time, plus an extra 15 minutes of Q&A. 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
3: 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After the Civic Brief, stick around for the Lowdown on Science with Sandra Singh Lowe as she talks about the impact of sandstorms on the environment. 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

0: With your Morning Civic Brief, I'm Bob Nance. In May of 1787, the states of the new nation of the United States sent delegates to Philadelphia to amend the Articles of Confederation that they had just ratified 6 years before. Among many issues that the states wanted to address were mostly driven by the aftermath of the War of Independence from Great Britain. The country was in debt to foreign nations that had helped fund the fight, and without a central government to issue currency, merchants and foreign debts had to be paid in gold and silver. As the delegates arrived, discussion of the Shays Rebellion that had just taken place in Massachusetts and noticeable structural weakness that had been exposed in the period since the war convinced many of the delegates that simply patching the Confederation was not going to be enough. Deliberations over alternatives to a strict Confederacy and arguments about what kind of structure this new government might best use began with the idea of a Greek democracy. But empowering the vote of every eligible citizen on every single legislative decision was quickly ruled out as the discussion of the arguments and eventual rise of mob rule that would inevitably appear. The Roman Senate, a well-documented government that required that delegates be elected as representatives to deliberate and vote, became a structural cornerstone of these discussions, but how to populate that body was a dividing line between the members that wanted to minimize the electorate to be only European descent land-owning men and those that felt that everyone should be eligible to vote for their representatives. Parallel to that argument was the idea that the state should choose the representatives and the individual citizens not be part of that decision. The compromise came mostly from the knowledge of the structure of the British House of Commons, containing representatives chosen by the common people to represent them, and the British House of Lords, where members of the aristocracy were selected to represent their families in the legislature. These two houses were essential to the stability of the British government, but the idea of a House of Lords that was selected because of inherited nobility was quickly rejected. Rather, the delegates began to conceive of a house that represented the voters and a second chamber that would contain senators selected by the states themselves. With this compromise, the bicameral legislature was born, and with it, the beginnings of a new structure that would dominate the rest of the conference. There is no doubt that the position of the legislative body as the first article of this new constitution represented the priority of the delegates to create the most important part of the new federal government first. This has been your Morning Civic Brief. I'm Bob Nance. 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
1: All we are is dust in the wind. This is Sandrit Singh Loh with the lowdown on science. Sandstorms are intensifying globally. Did you know dust clouds affect long-term health? Enter Hailu Zhu and team from the China Pulmonary Health Study. They enrolled nearly 47,000 people across urban and rural China. Then they tracked their health for 11 years. The results? Shocking! For every microgram increase in dust particles, respiratory disease death rates jumped 6%, and heart disease deaths 5% higher. This means breathing desert dust today can silently shorten your life years later. The more we understand about dust exposure, the better prepared we can be to reduce its health impacts. For now, we just keep collecting dust.
2: AP News, I'm Marcela Sanchez. A different aircraft carrier is heading toward the Mideast after reports of issues on the USS Lincoln. AP correspondent Jennifer King has more.
3: The Navy says the USS George Washington aircraft carrier is leaving Vietnam and heading toward the Middle East amid reports of mental health and supply issues aboard the USS Abraham Lincoln. The Lincoln's one of two U.S. carriers in the Middle East. It set a record for uninterrupted time at sea during its deployment in support of the Iran war. CNN, the Military Times, and other outlets have reported more than one sailor has attempted to jump overboard. and families of service members conveyed complaints of low morale and supply issues. The Navy acknowledges the war has disrupted access to traditional supply hubs in the region and says that led to shortages, which are now being addressed by leadership. Several Democratic lawmakers are calling for greater transparency. I'm Jennifer King.
2: President Trump plans to highlight his record on crime and safety during his visit to a New York police academy today. The White House says he'll release new FBI crime statistics showing a decrease in violent crime for 2025. Trump will be joined by Attorney General Todd Blanche and FBI Director Kash Patel in his visit to Nassau County. Luigi Mangione is expected to plead guilty in federal court today in the killing of UnitedHealthcare CEO Brian Thompson. The 28-year-old has been charged in both federal and state court in New York. The White House reports that countries are dodging tariffs by sending U.S.-bound exports through other countries. The report says the U.S. is losing up to $26 billion a year. The report specifically highlighted that China responded to new tariffs in 2018 by sending their goods to other nations ranging from Mexico to Malaysia for packaging and limited assembly. U.S. futures are mixed as Wall Street looks to advance for the week ahead of new retail sales data. This is AP News.
4: AP Sports, I'm Donna Warder. Jake Bowers delivered the Brewers' third RBI single of the ninth inning with two outs, and Milwaukee rallied for a 5-4 victory over the Los Angeles Dodgers to stay alone atop the National League standings. Los Angeles entered the ninth with a 4-2 lead, but Edwin Diaz gave up four straight one-out singles. The Philadelphia Phillies beat the Minnesota Twins 7-1 Thursday night. Kyle Schwarber smashed two home runs. The Detroit Tigers beat the Cleveland Guardians 3-9. Pittsburgh beat Miami 13-1. Braxton Ashcraft threw a complete Game 3 hitter, and Rafael Flores had a pair of three-run homers. It was the Cincinnati Reds 9, the Chicago White Sox 8, the Mariners 1, the Yankees nothing, the Red Sox 7, the Blue Jays nothing, the Nationals 7, the Cubs nothing, and the Angels 7, the Rangers nothing. I'm Donna Warder, AP Sports.
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5: Sitting under 81 degrees outside, partly cloudy skies. It's going to be mostly sunny the rest of the day. In fact, it's going to be pretty sunny all weekend. So if you're spending prolonged periods of time outside, make sure to wear sunscreen. It's going to be hot. There's a heat advisory in effect now through Sunday evening at 7 o'clock. Today, although the high is 97, it's going to feel like 110. Not much relief this evening with a low around 77. Tomorrow, a heat index of 109, low of 76. There is a slight chance of a pop-up shower or a thunderstorm between now and Sunday evening. But otherwise, it's going to be hot and muggy. So if you're heading out to Bird on the Mountain tonight, you may want to take that in consideration, that it's going to be hot out there this evening, but it's also going to be a hot concert, and you're going to have a great time. And so you are listening to Tennessee Valley Mornings here on 89.3 WLRH. You're with R.L. Terry. Coming up next, have you ever thought about experiencing a concert that fuses performance with propulsion? Well, coming up on Monday the 17th, that's this upcoming Monday, at UAH, music meets science and performance meets propulsion, expressed through a fusion of instruments, cutting-edge technology, live engineering. And Mike Keeley has more on that innovative concert next.
7: With WLRH News, I'm Mike Keeley. I spoke with some professors from the University of Alabama, Huntsville, about a great upcoming event called Melodic Propulsions, Music Meets Health, Live and Up Close. First, we have Dr. Melody Ng from the Music Department.
8: Yes, thank you for having us today. This is a very exciting cross-college piano collaboration that is happening next Monday at 7:30 p.m. at UAH Roberts Recital Hall. And you may wonder why this is so exciting and why I'm so passionate about it is because it is the first time where we're combining forces in nursing, kinesiology, and music to do a showcase on why music is so relevant and that everybody can see how music actually meets health up close and live production. So it also embraces what we do every day at UAH as interdisciplinary scholars and teachers and faculty. So it's just very exciting project for us.
7: And tell us your part of it, Yao.
9: Hi, my name is Yao Chai from the College of Nursing. So my part is in this presentation, I'm going to give my perspective from the nursing field. However, for the interesting for these presentations, we're going to provide the audience a perspective of appreciation of music beyond just a standard listening.
7: And give me an example of that.
9: So from there, what we do is that in this presentation, towards the end of the presentation, we're going to have a small mini education series as where three of us from different fields, we're going to break down the music and we will be interpret from a major, a music major. Will be an interpretation from kinesiology major and also from a nursing perspective.
7: Ryan, tell us about your perspective on this.
10: Sure. I think traditionally when people hear kinesiology, they think automatically sports and athletes. When we look at musicians, they are putting in the training, the background, the expertise, and whether it comes to the way that their hands are moving or breathing or efficiency of playing, that all falls into kind of the idea behind measuring physical activity and seeing how can we, one, kind of measure it, and then two, how can we give feedback of how does that have an impact on someone's overall health or fitness.
7: Well, Melody, I'm a musician, and so I'm used to what I consider the normal take on when you attend a concert. And there's a presentation. Tell us how this is similar and different.
8: So it will have the components of both traditional concerts, but also a little uniqueness of bringing the educational part towards the end. We will begin the event with a typical concert. What is atypical is we bring in the music technology part that we love to showcase. I have a very cool piano at UH, thanks to all the resources provided by the university. It actually captures live data on how I play. So we will be projecting music notes, interpreting live to project in data to show how my fingers are striking each keys. And this is one of very rare pianos in the United States. And we're very fortunate at UAH that we have that kind of computer to really visualize live data.
7: Give me a little more detail about that.
8: I did a test run on it. It means how I play the piano, my force will be shown, may the force be with you, will be shown on the screen as bunch of colors on how I strike. And that's why I want everybody to come find out, because we will find out because it's live. I don't know how I strike.
7: So Yael, explain how the discipline of nursing applies and interweaves with the music.
9: From a perspective of nursing, what we're trying to do for this project, we're trying to challenge the audience to see that beyond just the patient side, we also want to see the performer side. That kind of challenge the player to see how far can I strike, on top of providing the therapeutic effect on the listener, but also as a performer, it helps to improve your own velocity and improve your skill. And at the end, it's a win-win situation.
7: So that comes to Ryan. How does that apply to your discipline?
10: We do a lot of research using wearable technology. So we want to see, once again, how the body is being efficient, how posture may influence playing, once again, how hard Melody is striking the keys, what is happening physiologically, or basically what's happening inside from both a cardiovascular standpoint or from a nervous system standpoint. So step one for us, always in our field, is to just get baseline data of what's happening. And it's amazing for the opportunity to work with both faculty in nursing and in music and to work with such high level such a high-level pianist to be able to see what is the body going through from simple training all the way up to playing in front of a crowd of folks. What is that overall impact that you're having while you're playing? How does that affect or go towards the physical activity recommendations that are being set by groups like the American College of Sports Medicine or American Medical Association?
7: So it sounds like we're taking those sort of emotional, physical feelings, but really trying to quantify them in this endeavor. Is that correct?
10: Yes, I think that's the great way to say is that when people feel a certain way about a piece of music or when you get done practicing or let's say having a performance, you may feel or you do feel that you have a certain toll that's been taken on the body. And what we're trying to do is put the numbers behind that and then be able to once again use that to help influence what we're using in terms of music therapy when it comes to the actual health application.
7: So it's Monday the 17th at 7:30 in Roberts Hall. Melodic Propulsions, it sounds like a very, very interesting and a very thoughtful presentation that you're all about to do. Thank you all for being here today. If you'd like to know more about Melodic Propulsions, check out our website. For WLRH News, I'm Mike Keeley.

Coming up next is the Marketplace Morning Report, followed by Morning Blend with Mike Keeley beginning at 9 o'clock. And Mike always has a delightful selection of music. Great way to keep the energy of the morning going. So don't miss it. That's coming up next for Tennessee Valley Mornings. I'm R.L. Terry. Have a great weekend, everybody.

You've been listening to Uranus the Magician from The Planets by Gustav Holst. Holst paints the Roman god of the sky as a mystical sorcerer, opening with that bold four-note motif that summons magic from thin air. We heard playful marches and the sudden surprises of a powerful wizard at work. That was the Atlanta Symphony Orchestra and Yoel Levy. Welcome to Morning Blend and happy Friday. It's August the 14th. I'm your host, Mike Keeley. I'm glad to be with you as we wrap up this week together. As the frozen stillness of winter relents to the awakening warmth of spring, Alexander Glazunov's The Seasons portrays nature's annual cycle in vivid orchestral color. It was composed for the Imperial Ballet in St. Petersburg. The work showcases Glazunov's talent for melody and rich sonority. In the winter scenes, icy winds sweep across the landscape, snowflakes dance, and the frost reigns over a world locked in frozen stillness. Ah, but as the winter loses its grip, spring arrives with renewed energy and blossoming life. Playful melodies bloom in vibrant dances, capturing the sense of rebirth and optimism that comes with the changing season. Now, from Alexander Glazunov's ballet, The Seasons, we'll hear Winter and Spring.

0: The Seasons ballet was originally intended to be composed by Glazunov's colleague and close friend, Ricardo Drigo. However, the two composers actually preferred each other's assignments and agreed to swap. Drigo composed the ballet Harlequin, and Glazunov took on The Seasons. That was Ato Duarte and the Minnesota Orchestra.
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2: The Huntsville Traditional Music Association will have a coffee house event on Wednesday, August 19, 6:30 p.m. at Low Mill Studio Space, 1038. Dan Malloy will open, followed by Jim Parker and Ricky Ray headlining. This event is partially funded by a grant from Arts Huntsville. Ticket information is on the HTMA webpage at huntsvillefolk.org.
0: Aaron Copland's Rodeo brings the American West to the concert hall with wide-open melodies, lively rhythms, and unmistakable frontier spirit. Originally written as a ballet in 1942, it tells the story of a cowgirl trying to find her place in a rugged, masculine world. The four dance episodes compile the ballet's most vivid scenes, from the bustling energy of Buckaroo Holiday to the tender lyricism of Chorale Nocturne, the swagger of Saturday Night Waltz, and the well-known finale, Hoedown. Copland brings folk-like tunes with a brilliant orchestration. The music sounds both cinematic and decidedly American. Let's enjoy Aaron Copland's four dance episodes from Rodeo.

0: We've been listening to Aaron Copland's four dance episodes from the ballet Rodeo. Copland recognized the universal appeal of the music and rearranged the score into four dance episodes for symphony orchestra shortly after the ballet's debut, ensuring its permanent place in the concert hall. 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
0: Marcus Roberts was born in Jacksonville, Florida. His mother was a gospel singer who had gone blind as a teenager, and his father was a longshoreman. Marcus had been blind since the age of five due to glaucoma and cataracts. He started learning the piano at age five by picking out notes on the instrument at his church. Gershwin for Lovers is a 1994 jazz album released by acclaimed American pianist Marcus Roberts. The record features intimate trio-style interpretations of George and Ira Gershwin's compositions. We'll hear Our Love Is Here to Stay and Summertime.

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2: 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Dan Malloy will open, followed by Jim Parker and Ricky Ray headlining. This event is partially funded by a grant from Arts Huntsville. Ticket information is on the HTMA webpage at huntsvillefolk.org.
3: This is the Composer's Datebook for August 14th. I'm John Burge. There was a time when German opera houses would have fought over the chance to premiere a brand new opera by Richard Strauss. But by 1940, when Strauss finished a mythological opera entitled The Love of Danae, there was a war on and Strauss had fallen out of favor with Germany's Nazi rulers. A scheduled premiere in Dresden had to be canceled. In Leipzig, the orchestral parts for the new opera were lost in a fire. And in Munich, an Allied air raid damaged the opera's sets and scenery. By the summer of 1944, when conductor Clemens Krauss was rehearsing for the opera's belated premiere at the Salzburg Festival, the collapse of the Third Reich was imminent.

0: We heard the second intermezzo and third andante con moto movements of Brahms' Piano Quartet, orchestrated by Arnold Schoenberg, performed here by the City of Birmingham Symphony Orchestra with Simon Rattle conducting. 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
0: The music of the Celtic land has a remarkable ability to stir the imagination, evoking mist-covered hills, ancient legends, and centuries of storytelling through song. Violinist and arranger David Davidson captures that spirit in Celtic Fantasy, a lush orchestral setting that draws on the melodic beauty and emotional depth of Celtic musical traditions. Blending the warmth of strings with the timeless character of folk-inspired themes, Davidson creates a musical journey that is both evocative and accessible. From David Davidson, here are selections from Celtic Fantasy.

0: We heard selections from Celtic Fantasy, a collection cultivated by David Davidson. First was Fairy Dance, followed by Summer Sky. He said of this music, "The Irish peasants, left to fend for themselves in a world dominated by a corrupted church, oppressive landlords, and the absence of local government and medicine, turned to their own imaginations to learn how to live in the world around them."
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0: Swiss composer Arthur Honegger's Leroy David, or King David, traces the dramatic life of Israel's most celebrated king, from shepherd boy to ruler, warrior, poet, and ultimately a deeply human figure marked by triumph and tragedy. In part two, David has reached the height of his power. The music reflects both the splendor of his reign and the personal conflicts that began to overshadow it. King David blends elements of oratorio, opera, and theater, creating a powerful musical drama that remains one of the composer's most enduring works. Here is part two of Arthur Honegger's King David.
3: Jerusalem! Jerusalem! David is king. He hath chosen thee to cherish the ark of God. Behold, today it shall be set in the midst of Israel.

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And all to the glory of the Lord.

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0: Arthur Honegger was commissioned to write incidental music to accompany René Marax's Leroy David in 1921. We heard the Duluth Superior Symphony Orchestra and chorus. Tavo Virkus was the conductor.
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0: The Miami Saxophone Quartet brings a fresh perspective to this jazz classic, showcasing the remarkable versatility of the saxophone family. Their arrangement preserves the work's infectious rhythms and witty character while highlighting the rich blend and virtuosity that have made saxophone quartets a favorite chamber ensemble. Here is the Miami Saxophone Quartet with Ralph Burns' Early Autumn.

That was a live performance of Ralph Burns' classic from the early 1940s. It's called Early Autumn. It was arranged by Gary Lindsay for the Miami Saxophone Quartet's fifth CD entitled Four of a Kind. We heard guest trumpet soloist Brian Lynch. You're listening to Morning Blend.

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1: I was driving a woman that I was dating at the time. 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And I took a U-turn, did not have room to negotiate that U-turn, and plowed right into a parked car. And I ended up marrying that woman. 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
3: Stardate, August 14th. The first of a series of lunar spy satellites entered orbit around the moon 60 years ago today. There wasn't any secret about it. It was conducted in full public view, but its camera system was adapted from one built for an Air Force spy satellite. Lunar Orbiter 1 was the first American spacecraft to orbit the moon. A half dozen earlier attempts had all failed. Its main goal was to snap high-resolution pictures of possible landing sites for Apollo astronauts. But it would also map a good portion of the lunar surface and take a close-up look at a few spots on the far side. And it would measure the moon's gravitational and magnetic fields. Its camera system used two lenses, one for close-ups, the other for wider views. The images were recorded on 65mm film, then processed in an onboard lab. Finally, they were scanned and transmitted to Earth. Eastman Kodak had created the camera system for a spy satellite called SAMOS. But for that craft, the film was dropped back to Earth, where it was grabbed by an airplane as it parachuted toward the surface, something they couldn't do from a quarter of a million miles away. Lunar Orbiter 1 took more than 200 pictures. They were combined with the images from four successor missions to produce the most comprehensive atlas of the lunar surface to that time. And scientists continue to study the images today. Today's program was made possible by Mercer Caverns in Calaveras County in California's historic gold country. More information at mercercaverns.net. I'm Billy Henry.
4: BBC News, I'm John Shea. Zambia's Electoral Commission has suspended the counting of votes from Thursday's general election. It cited reports of violence against election officials, which it said had resulted in the theft of marked ballot papers in ballot boxes. President Hakainde Hichilema is seeking a second five-year term. He's urged Zambians to remain peaceful and patient. The BBC's Dingindaba Jonah Buyoya reports.
5: Chairperson Wangala Zalumis said attacks in some districts had in places led to the theft of marked ballot papers. The nationwide suspension will be reviewed within 24 hours. Opposition candidate Brian Mundubile claimed victory on the basis of his campaign's parallel voter tabulation and alleged irregularities at some centres. President Hakainde Hichilema has urged for calm while awaiting the official outcome. No presidential results had been declared yet.
4: Chad's president, Mahamat Debi, has pardoned the former prime minister and opposition leader, Success Masra, who was sentenced to 20 years in prison last year. President Debi also pardoned eight other opposition activists who were convicted, along with Mr. Masra, on charges including organising a banned demonstration. Paul Njie reports.
6: Over the past year, there have been growing calls for the release of the former prime minister, Success Masra. Mr. Masra was convicted for his alleged role in inciting intercommunal clashes in the southern part of the country, which led to the killing of at least 40 people. But critics saw his imprisonment as politically motivated, a claim which the government denied. A statement from the presidency said that though the nine opposition members would be released from prison, the pardon did not absolve them from being prosecuted.
4: Luigi Mangione, who was accused of shooting dead a health insurance executive in a New York street in 2024, has told a court in the city that he carried out the killing and has pleaded guilty to two federal charges. The hastily scheduled hearing followed reports that Mangione had struck a plea deal with prosecutors over charges linked to the killing of the UnitedHealthcare CEO Brian Thompson. Mangione had previously pleaded not guilty to all charges. Countries across Europe are battling a wave of new wildfires. A blaze in Croatia left at least 10 people in intensive care. Firefighters called it one of the worst wildfires in the country's history. One body has been discovered on Friday. Mimi Swaby has more details.
7: Around 2,000 people have been evacuated from Croatian villages around Omiš on the Adriatic as the blaze ripped through surrounding hills and engulfed homes. Croatia's fire chief said the country was tackling one of the worst wildfires in its history. Witnesses told local media that people were jumping into the sea after boats also caught fire. This summer has seen extreme wildfires across Europe, fueled by intense heat and dry conditions. Some 130 million Europeans are set to experience temperatures over 35 degrees Celsius on Friday.
4: World News from the BBC. Russia has been forced to suspend crude oil exports from its biggest Black Sea terminal at Novorossiysk following a Ukrainian drone attack. The Sheskharis terminal handles around 700,000 barrels per day. Its shutdown adds to pressure on Russian energy infrastructure, which has come under daily attacks in recent months. The World Bank says it's disbursed $200 million in emergency funds for the response to Monday's earthquake in Colombia. It killed at least 280 people. The World Bank has launched an assessment of damages from the 7.4 magnitude quake to help the government prioritise aid and reconstruction efforts. Rescuers continue to dig through rubble despite the end of a critical life-saving window. In a major U-turn, Spain's leftist government is extending the operating life of the country's biggest nuclear plant to reduce exposure to turbulent energy markets. The Almaraz plant in the western region of Extremadura was due to close 2 years from now as part of the government's plan to shut all nuclear reactors. Here's Sebastian Usher.
8: This goes back a little while, this commitment by the Spanish government to switch by 2035 to close down all the power stations so they can go to renewables and really to force that change through by doing this. Intervening in between, of course, have been several things. The war in Ukraine first, then the war in Iran, both of which have severely disrupted energy supplies and really putting more and more of an emphasis, it's not just Spain, but other European countries feeling this, of providing their own source of power, their own sources of energy, rather than importing it. So that's been one issue.
4: A local official in Japan has been suspended from his job for 6 months after he took a press conference via video link from a love hotel. Video showed the Akita Prefecture official on a screen answering journalists' questions about an AI data centre while smoking in a bathrobe. BBC News.
9: Good morning, friends. It's Friday, and this is hour three of Morning Blend, your daily boost of classic and classical music. In 1947, Mike Keeley. Samuel Barber turned to the words of American writer James Agee for one of the most beloved works in the vocal repertoire. Knoxville, Summer of 1915, is a lyrical portrait of a southern summer evening seen through the eyes of a child and remembered through the lens of adulthood. Agee's prose harkens back to a world of front porches, family conversations, streetcars passing in the distance, and the quiet comfort of home. Knoxville's Summer of 1915 remains one of Barber's most personal and deeply American works. Here is Samuel Barber's Knoxville Summer of 1915.

The text of Knoxville, Summer of 1915, does not really tell a story. It's a poetic snapshot of life as seen from the perspective of a small boy. It is full of alliteration. People in pairs, parents on porches, sleep, soft, smiling, low on the length of lawns. The point is that nothing is happening. The adults sit on the porch and talk of nothing in particular, of nothing at all. That was the Royal Scottish National Orchestra with soprano soloist Corinna Gauvin. 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Anne Sophie Mutter is a German violinist. She began playing the violin at age 5 and pursued further studies in Germany and Switzerland. She was supported early in her career by Herbert von Karajan. She made her debut with the Berlin Philharmonic in 1977 and rose to international prominence in the 1980s. Mutter's repertoire includes traditional classical violin works from the Baroque to the 20th century, but she's particularly known for performing, recording, and commissioning new works by contemporary composers. Today we'll hear more of a classical offering, the second movement of Tchaikovsky's Violin Concerto in D, the Canzonetta. The Canzonetta reveals what Tchaikovsky scholar David Brown terms Tchaikovsky's burning love of Russia and his melancholy yearning to return there. Here is Anne Sophie Mutter with Canzonetta.

0: We've been listening to the second movement of Tchaikovsky's Violin Concerto in D, the Canzonetta, and Sophie Mutter was the violinist. 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
0: Luigi Boccherini is best known today for the elegance and charm of his chamber music, particularly his string quartets. But he was also a gifted composer for larger ensembles, bringing the same melodic grace and refined craftsmanship to his orchestral works. He was born in 1743 and spent much of his career in Spain, where he developed a musical voice that blended Italian lyricism with classical-era clarity and sophistication. His Sinfonia for a Grand Orchestra reflects the growing importance of the orchestra in the late 18th century, with contrasts, melodies, an energy that echoes the symphonic tradition of Haydn and Mozart. It famously features a guitar integrated into the orchestral texture, creating a really different and rich color. From one of the classical era's most distinctive voices, here is Luigi Boccherini's Sinfonia for a Grand Orchestra.

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3: What happens to a ski town the summer after a snow drought? I'm Kathleen Davis, and this is Science Friday. Last winter's snow drought in Colorado has had major downstream effects on farming, sports, tourism, you name it. Can mountain towns adapt to the new reality of climate change?
4: I think it's just really making us all question how much we can rely on a steady level of snow.
3: And a project to document species lost to science, and why it's so hard to find lost firefly species.
5: Some species, as adults, they may only be active, say, 20 or 30 minutes at night.
3: Plus, former Interior Secretary Deb Haaland reflects on her unexpected road to politics and how her relationship with nature guides her worldview. After this.
6: Idea of fun.
7: BBC News, I'm John Shea. Luigi Mangione, the man accused of shooting dead a health insurance executive in a New York street in 2024, has told a court in the city that he carried out the killing and has pleaded guilty to two federal charges. The hastily scheduled hearing followed reports that Mangione had struck a plea deal with prosecutors over charges linked to the killing of UnitedHealthcare CEO Brian Thompson. Our correspondent Neda Taufik was in the courtroom.
8: The judge first went through a series of questions asking Luigi Mangione if he understood that he would be giving his rights to a trial up, making sure that he was competent to enter into this plea. And each time he answered very calmly that he did understand. There was only one moment where his voice seemed to waver slightly with emotion when he was asked if he understood that the maximum he could face in prison is life. He said yes to that.
7: After the hearing, the attorney for the Southern District of New York, Jamie McDonald, addressed the public from the courtroom. He said Mangione's act had been premeditated and that prosecutors would seek a sentence of life imprisonment.
9: In the days leading up to the murder, the defendant very carefully prepared for the attack. He tracked Mr. Thompson's whereabouts, conducted surveillance along the route he knew Mr. Thompson would take, and positioned himself to carry out the plan. Then, on a sidewalk on West 54th Street, the defendant murdered Mr. Thompson, shooting him from behind with a 9mm handgun equipped with a silencer.
7: Countries across Europe are battling a wave of new wildfires. A blaze in Croatia has left at least 10 people in intensive care. Firefighters called it one of the worst wildfires in the country's history. Around 2,000 people were evacuated from villages around Omiš on the Adriatic. Officials say one body has been discovered in a burnt-out area. This commander of a volunteer unit described the conditions that firefighters were dealing with.
10: I'm telling you, the fire was so strong that people were even abandoning their vehicles directly in the fire zone. We couldn't even pass through. Nobody wanted to abandon their homes. Injuries were occurring. Situations arose where people had to save houses. And here now, the flames are constantly appearing. Flames that keep flaring up in the beams of houses themselves, in gardens, in pockets that haven't fully burned out.
7: The owners of the English Premier League football club Liverpool FC have agreed a deal to sell a 30% stake in the club to a consortium that includes the Amazon founder Jeff Bezos and Eduardo Saverin, Facebook's co-founder. The BBC has been told that the transaction will have no impact on the club's approach to the current transfer window. This is the latest world news from the BBC. France's highest constitutional court has struck down plans to ban social media access for children under 15. The Constitutional Council ruled that the proposals infringed teenagers' rights to communication and freedom of expression. The ban had been due to come into force on the 1st of September. The Trump administration has asked the US Supreme Court to allow it to continue building a ballroom at the White House without congressional approval. The move comes a week after an appeals court ordered construction to stop pending such approval, upholding a ruling won by the National Trust for Historic Preservation. Bernd de Busman reports from Washington.
6: In the latest filing, U.S. Solicitor General D. John Sauer asked that work be allowed to continue while the administration appeals the stop work order, which he called dangerous and potentially impossible. Trump has long argued that the $400 million project is necessary to host large events and keep presidents, their families, and visiting VIPs safe from potential threats. But critics have said that the project began without a legally mandated review process that would include public comment and approval from planning authorities.
7: Police in Italy say they've recovered paintings by the French artists Renoir, Cézanne and Matisse, which were stolen from a museum near Parma in March. The pictures had been removed by masked individuals from the villa of the Magnani Rocca Foundation in less than 3 minutes. They were collectively worth more than $10 million. A local official in Japan has been suspended from his job for 6 months after he took a press conference via video link from a love hotel. Video showed the Akita Prefecture official on a screen answering journalists' questions about an AI data centre while smoking in a bathrobe. Love hotels, which are ubiquitous across Japan, charge by the hour for discreet meetups. The prefecture said the official had been with a woman who wasn't his wife. He'd originally claimed to be resting at home. BBC News.
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3: This is Science Friday. I'm producer Kathleen Davis. Later in the hour, a conversation with former Interior Secretary Deb Haaland on politics, the environment, and making change. And we'll meet a scientist on the hunt for lost firefly species. But first, winter in Colorado looked very different this year. Many parts of the state experienced record high temperatures and record low snowpack. And that lack of snow has had downstream effects on farming, sports, tourism, you name it. So as climate change intensifies, what kind of changes can we expect to see in places that are dependent on snow? And how do we prepare for it? Here to discuss how this is playing out in Aspen is Hallie Zander, news director at Aspen Public Radio. Hallie, welcome to Science Friday.
16: Thanks for having me.
3: How big of a deal was this winter snow drought?
16: It was one of the biggest conversations we were hearing out here in the Roaring Fork Valley around Aspen. I mean, it was impossible to ignore. Things really got started back in November when the ski season was about to start, and everyone was looking up at the ski hill from town and just seeing dirt. And we ended the season with, as you said, record low snowpack in Colorado. So it's been something everyone's been talking about.
3: And they're still talking about it. Why?
16: Yeah, I mean, a bad winter has cascading effects into the next few seasons, right? Wildfire risk is on top of everybody's minds right now. It seems pretty self-explanatory, but the dry winter season means that fuels in our wildland areas are drier, which means when they do spark, the fires will move faster in those areas. They'll be harder to control for firefighters, and the risk of damage is just a lot higher.
4: And then one of the big things right now is voluntary fishing closures. So the state has been asking people not to fish on the rivers because they're lower than usual, which means they're hotter than usual. And as a result, that stress on the fish, they just can't really survive the whole catch and release process. Mm. So that industry's been hit harder than usual. Also, you know, the rafting companies, there's just less places where they can go and operate trips. So it's definitely limiting people's options right now. And I learned a new term through all of this reporting, which was called the snow hangover, which essentially means, you know, a lot of people will try and book their winter vacations in the summer, but after a really bad season, they might wait it out a little bit longer. Our tourism experts here in Aspen say people will wait and see if the snow is going to balance back out or return to somewhat closer to average in November, December before starting to book their trips. So it's still too early to tell if that's what we're seeing here this summer, but it's something people are looking out for.
3: Another thing that's interesting here is that Aspen's a big tourist town. What's happening on the social side? Is there an effect on people's livelihoods because of this?
4: Yeah, I mean, the economy here is really tied to recreation, which means we're really tied to the climate and to snow levels. So we talked to some business owners who are rethinking whether or not they can continue in the industry. We're hearing from people that have said they're trying to diversify, to be able to stay in the industries that they love. And that's small and big businesses alike. And we've heard this a lot from a number of people that they wouldn't be able to handle another season like it, or at least not right away. Like, they need some more average seasons to bounce back before they could handle a setback like this again. So I think it's just really making us all question how much we can rely on a steady level of snow to uplift the entire economy.
3: Hallie Zander is the news director at Aspen Public Radio. Hallie, thanks so much for joining me.
4: Thanks for having me.
3: So for economies and livelihoods that rely on snow, what happens when snow becomes unreliable? To help answer this, we're turning to the past. Dr. Mike Childers is an environmental historian at Colorado State University in Fort Collins. Mike, welcome to Science Friday.
17: Oh, thanks for having me.
3: Give me a sense, how big of a deal is the ski industry in Colorado's mountain communities?
17: It's a really big deal. For many of the communities in the Central Rockies, it is a good half to 80% of their economy is based upon skiing and tourism. And so when you have a winter like this, that means you're losing that amount of money right out of the gate. But it is not just the selling of lift tickets and, you know, things on the mountain, but it is everything from the pizzeria to the lodging to the gas station that takes a sizable hit, because ski towns are reliant upon that revenue to get them through the majority of the entire year.
3: Has Colorado dealt with this sort of winter before, like we saw this past winter?
17: Yes and no. We have definitely had droughts, snow droughts in the past that have dramatically impacted the winter season. So, you know, the most notable one is in 1976, 1977. We didn't get snow until after Christmas. Roughly half of the ski industries, their ski mountains didn't even open. And that really hurt a lot of the industry. 1976, 1977. We didn't get snow until after Christmas. Roughly half of the ski industries, their ski mountains didn't even open. And that really hurt a lot of the industry.
3: How did outdoor recreation businesses adapt? Can you give me some examples?

0: their winter season. So it's a technological insurance policy. Mm-hmm. On the business side, you start to see the industry consolidate into a handful of corporate-owned ski resorts, like Vail Resorts being the big one in the country. Mm-hmm. And with that consolidation came with more money to put more amenities to attract more skiers, to make sure that if there's any sort of downfall in snow, they can at least withstand that. That led in 2008 to Vail launching its Epic Pass, and then its competitor, a company named Alterra, launching its Icon Pass sometime later. And these are, in essence, passes that are subscription services, where for around $1,000 currently, you can get access to ski resorts, not just, you know, one, but multiple around the world. But you have to buy those early, before the snow even hits the ground. And so the industry has the money already in the bank so they can survive a season like we just had financially. But what we're seeing right now is that fewer passes like this are being sold, or people are buying a different sort of pass because they're pulling back on how much money they're willing to spend on the gamble that next winter will have enough snow for them to go out and ski.
1: How do you think businesses and economies in these mountain towns might adapt this time around? Are there other ways you might envision that?
0: Yeah, I think a lot of these ski towns and ski resorts and the communities that surround them are going to look to diversify, whether that is they're going to be offering activities that aren't relying on snow. For example, mountain biking has become a huge component of this in a lot of resort areas. And, you know, if you look at the changes that happened after 1976, that was this one point that led to kind of corporate control of the ski industry, kind of the growth of these towns and the expansion of the region and the state, that this sort of change will happen again. So that's also going to change what these communities are and do.
1: I mean, how does this affect people's livelihoods? Like the townies, the people who actually live in these places and don't just come to visit.
0: Right. Yeah. I mean, these are people who are wholly reliant on snow to drive tourism, which then drives not just all of the kind of, you know, restaurants and those sorts of things, but then, you know, we're talking about tax bases for schools and roads and emergency services. And so what happens when that goes away? So it will change things. How specifically, it's hard to really foresee, but it's going to probably cause, again, another wave of consolidation and maybe kind of corporate ownerships of those little ma and pa shops that we all know and love.
1: Yeah, I mean, I'm getting a read that there's some friction potentially between big ski and the people who actually live in these towns. Is that an accurate read?
0: That's an accurate read, especially as these two, Alterra and Vail Resorts, have continued to buy smaller and smaller resorts in communities across the country and change the very kind of nature of what skiing means to those communities, along with even labor practices and kind of how that's driving the unionization of people like ski patrollers. It's causing a huge friction between who actually gets to control this place and what is this place going to be. And that has always led to issues, but it is becoming a greater issue today.
1: Right. Is there anything about this snow drought that you've experienced this year and its impacts that has surprised you, like moving past the winter and into the summer?
0: Yeah, just how surprising it has been to people. You know, last winter, every day was like checking the snow report and hoping for snow so that we could go skiing, so we could go play. And that narrative has changed. And now we're talking about like reservoirs going to Deadpool. Why are, you know, golf courses still watering their lawns? So the narrative has changed, and it really caught a lot of people off guard.

0: far, just because we haven't really experienced a snow drought like this for a decade or more. And so how quickly we forget, well, it's been really surprising to me.
1: Dr. Mike Childers is an associate professor of environmental history at Colorado State University in Fort Collins. Mike, thanks so much for joining me.
0: Well, thanks.
1: Coming up after the break, a conversation with former Interior Secretary Deb Haaland. This is Science Friday from WNYC Studios.
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4: This is Science Friday. I'm Flora Lichtman. In 2020, Deb Haaland was serving in Congress, representing New Mexico's 1st District, when she got a new job offer. Joe Biden had just won the election, and he wanted her to be part of his cabinet as Secretary of the Interior. She accepted and became the first Native American appointed to a cabinet position, a new chapter for a woman who already had been through many chapters. In her new memoir, A Voice Like Mine, Haaland writes about that cabinet job, her path to politics, and how she's not like other politicians. No Ivy League education, no high-up connections. She's a recovering alcoholic who graduated from college at age 34, had a baby 4 days later, and went to law school as a single mom. A member of the Pueblo of Laguna tribe who ran her own business and managed a casino along the way. And now she's planning her next chapter. She's running to be governor of New Mexico. Deb Haaland, welcome to Science Friday.
5: Thank you. I'm so happy to be here, Flora. Thanks for having me.
4: We're so happy to have you. These days, do you identify as a politician? Does that word sit right with you?
5: I mean, you know, I suppose I am a politician, right? I'm in politics. I love politics, quite frankly. I love it for likely different reasons than maybe other people do. But, you know, I feel more like an organizer. I love that title. I organized for a long time in New Mexico before I ever ran for office, helping to make sure people were registered to vote, getting out in underrepresented communities. So, I mean, I'm not offended if somebody wants to call me a politician, but I have a lot of other identities also.
4: You write in the book that you have a rebellious streak. How did that manifest, and how does it manifest now?
5: Yeah, you know, my rebellious streak was, and I was different from my siblings in this way, right? Like, I ditched class when I was in high school, and I, you know, I did those kinds of things that frustrated my parents. When I was in seventh grade, the dress code, you couldn't wear jeans or midriff tops. And so me and my friends wore jeans and midriff tops just to get under the skin of the principal and the folks at my junior high. And so, sure, I have a little bit of a rebellious streak because I kind of feel, and even now I'm feeling like, you know, I don't want to go with the status quo a lot of times. I really want to do things differently and help people to feel different about politics and about elected officials and about government, right? I want more grassroots people to feel like they're part of the system and that it's something that's not out of reach for them.
4: Well, I mean, even you just saying that you love politics, I mean, that's kind of a radical thing to say.
5: Yeah, it is, especially in this day and age, right? There's a lot of divisiveness. You know, I'm I'm proud of my bipartisan work when I was in Congress, and proud that I got bills across the finish line and had them signed into law by President Trump. I even implemented some of those bills when I was Secretary of the Interior.
4: Well, let's talk a little bit about some of your previous stints. You were Secretary of the Interior. You started in 2021. Mm-hmm. This seems like a big department.
5: Very big, yes. 70,000 career staff. 70,000 career staff and an $18 billion annual budget, which I did for four consecutive years.
4: What does the Interior do? Like, what's the job?
5: Yeah, the top line, they manage all of our public lands, right? All the national parks, all the wildlife refuges, all the BLM lands. They're responsible. They have the United States Geological Survey. So that is responsible for the science. The USGS does so many important things. They, you know, they measure streams, they measure rain, they look at volcanoes and earthquakes and things of that nature. The department is also responsible for the trust responsibility for our 574 federally recognized tribes through the Bureau of Indian Affairs. It also has the Bureau of Indian Education, so they're responsible for a number of tribally run or BIE run schools across the country. That was all under my responsibility, but it doesn't, you know, you end up having this really strong emotional connection to so many things that the Interior does, right? You know, my thought, I grew up outdoors. My dad grew up on a farm. My mom's dad was a farmer also. And so we were just outdoors all the time. And I grew up that way. And I have an affinity for everything outside. I'd rather be outside than anywhere.
4: Mm.
5: And so I felt really dedicated. It's easy to be dedicated in that department to the people and the animals and the landscapes that we manage, because it plays such a large role in American life, right?
4: Yes. Yes. I think that's so true. And also public lands, there are all these competing interests. Like, they have different meaning and different value to different people, probably even within Interior itself. You know, there's recreation and conservation and extraction. And I wondered how you thought about balancing those priorities, mm-hmm. and if you learned anything or anything surprised you after you were in the post.
5: Mm-hmm. So, yes, I mean, and it's interesting that you use the word balance, because that's what I promised to do. Manage our public lands in a balance. And, you know, there's a multi-purpose mandate from Congress to manage our public lands. And not just one industry should be dictating what happens on our public lands. And so I really felt committed to that multi-purpose use and ensuring that people had a seat at the table to talk about these things, right? And in fact, we said that conservation should be one of the multi-use purposes, which I thought was a really great idea.
4: Was that not true before?
5: Well, I mean, there's generally during many administrations, there's generally one industry that essentially, you know, that essentially moved our public lands forward.
4: Do you mean the oil and gas industry?
5: Yeah, yes, the oil and gas industry, and everybody, they really, a lot of folks really feel like you should just give carte blanche to the gas and oil industry. And I mean, I think all industries, regardless of what the industry does, I think they all have a responsibility to our communities, to our environment, to everything, right? So we need, especially now in this era of climate change, we need every industry to be sustainable.
4: I want to talk about climate change a little bit. From your time in Congress and at the Interior, what did you learn about what is actually effective in terms of making change? Like, do we need more lawsuits or science that quantifies the costs of climate disasters? How do we move this forward?
5: Mm-hmm. So We always need more lawsuits, I think, right? Because people don't want to play by the rules. And especially
4: Deb Holland, I love politics, and we always need more lawsuits. Exactly what I expected from this interview.
5: I mean, we have an attorney general here in New Mexico. We sued the Trump administration like 43 times because they're not living up to their obligations to our state. So when people want to harm the environment and they're breaking the law to do it, then they should be held accountable, right? It's about accountability. But we always need science too. We need those experts to tell us what we need to do in order to have a future for our children. And so I believe in science. I believe in the law. Science and the law, those are two important things. As we see right now, this administration is working to circumvent the law, to do away with the law, to reinterpret the law to their own, desires. And when people try to do that, then they kind of deserve to get sued, in my opinion.
4: Well, spoken like a true lawyer, you know.
5: Well, I'm actually not a lawyer, though. I don't practice law, and I've never practiced law. And this is in the book, too. I didn't pass my bar exam. And so I'm law trained, and I respect lawyers because I think that
4: hear that, lawyers? You got a back.
5: I have immense respect for lawyers. I know that's not the status quo, but I told you I'm against the status quo.
4: You're so candid in the book, and you just mentioned you failed the bar. You're not putting on airs, which feels, you know, honestly a little unusual for a politician. Why did you choose to be open about all these things?
5: Because I think the public deserves transparency. And I mean, I also feel, with respect to my alcoholism, I'm over 30 years sober. Can I set an example for folks who are struggling? Can I help people who are struggling to feel like they're not alone and that there's hope for them, right? If we are honest about who we are, then it helps me to feel like, yeah, I have nothing to hide, so I don't have to worry about what I say, right? I can just be honest about everything. And I feel that's important.
4: Hmm. Your dad was in the military and you moved around a lot as a kid, and also as an adult. I'm sure you had to reinvent yourself over and over. What did you learn from that?
5: Well, I mean, I think when you're moving around a lot as a kid, you just learn to be resilient, right? Whenever we moved, the Marine Corps would send the movers to our house. They'd pack everything up and then move it in a moving van to our new destination. And all the boxes would be labeled, right? Kids room, kitchen, blah, blah, blah. So they dump all the kids room boxes in our rooms, and we were responsible for unpacking. We were just kids, like 5 and 6 years old. And my mom made us work. She made us be responsible for our things, right? And so I appreciated all of that. I appreciated not being coddled and just knowing that I was responsible for myself and my things. And as a result, I was responsible for making new friends and to learning, you know, meeting new teachers and learning how to get along in school and so forth. And I think it taught me a lot, but definitely resiliency.
4: You mentioned earlier that you'd always rather be outside. Do you have a favorite moment in nature or a favorite place?
5: I mean, I don't know if I have a favorite moment. There are places where that have made me cry because they're so profound, beautiful, immense, right? I cried the first time I went to Yosemite. I'd never been there before. And so I think when when I crewed for some runners for the Badwater Ultra Marathon. The first time I crewed for this runner, we got to, it ends at the Mount Whitney Portal Road. It's 8,000 feet up. And so when I got to the end of the race, I looked up in the sky. It was like midnight or so. And the sky was just I had never seen a sky like that. It was so dark and there were just stars. Like, it was crazy. It felt like I was in space or something, you know? And it's profound. I mean, yeah. Times like that, makes me cry.
4: Why do you think it's so emotional?
5: Because I feel like, so I was at a reading. Linda Hogan was one of my favorite Native authors. I went to one of her readings one time and she said something like, not one drop of water has come into or left our planet in 4.6 billion years, right? Like, think about that. And what we have on Earth is what we have, right? Like, we're not bringing in new raw materials from Mars or the moon or anything like that. We have what we have on this Earth. And so we have to watch out for these things. And, you know, when I was at the Mount Whitney Portal Road in that dark sky, I was like, my ancestors saw these stars, right? My ancestors 1,000 years ago saw this sky or felt the way that we feel, that I feel right now, right? Like, we're descendants of people who recognize the value of our natural resources and what our Earth brings to us. And we, like so many people, have lost that along the way, right? And I just feel so profoundly committed to the fact that we should always appreciate that we should appreciate our Earth and our natural resources, because we're such a part of it, right? We're a part of that. People, I mean, feelings that well up in folks when, you know, you're standing at a waterfall or, you know, walking across an icy cold stream, or, I mean, these things are, we should never take those for granted.
4: I think that's the perfect note to end on. Deb Holland is the former secretary of the Department of the Interior during the Biden administration. Her new book, a memoir, is called A Voice Like Mine. Deb Holland, thank you for talking with me today.
5: Thank you.
4: It was really a pleasure. After the break, searching for species lost to science and how this could help us understand the global biodiversity crisis.
6: There are so many, so many species, really most species, that no one is looking for most of the time. So it is the case that for a great number of species, we don't have a record of them in the wild within the last 10 years. But we would say they're still lost. If you don't know where something is, then it's lost. And we find that the designation of a lost species is motivating action and search effort and just sort of a different way to think about what we don't know.
4: Don't go away.

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4: I was driving a woman that I was dating at the time. 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And I took a U-turn, did not have room to negotiate that U-turn, and plowed right into a parked car. And I ended up marrying that woman. 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
0: This is Science Friday. I'm Kathleen Davis. We've known for a while that the Earth is facing a biodiversity crisis, with thousands of species on the brink of extinction each year. So biologists pay a lot of attention to those species that are endangered or threatened and at risk of dying out completely. There's another critter category that's a little more mysterious, species that are lost to science. That means scientists aren't quite sure how many of them are out there or if there are any left at all. My next guest is dedicated to finding more information about these lost species, so much so that he created a whole scientific journal about them. Dr. Matt Forrester is a professor of biology at the University of Nevada, Reno, and editor-in-chief of the Journal of Lost Species. Thanks for being here, Matt.
6: Thanks. Great to be here.
0: What does it mean for a species to be lost to science? Is there an official definition?
6: There is. There's different definitions, and it's evolving, but the most common one is to say that a lost species is one that has not been recorded in the wild within the last 10 years, is not in captivity or propagation, and has not been declared extinct by the IUCN, the International Union for Conservation of Nature.
0: Okay. I'm thinking, does this definition get tricky for things that are maybe not quite in the public consciousness, like insects, like things that people might not just be looking for that often?
6: Yeah, it's fascinating. The definition is both very straightforward and it instantly gets tricky for the reason that you just suggested. There are so many species, really most species, that no one is looking for most of the time. So it is the case that for a great number of species, we don't have a record of them in the wild within the last 10 years. But we would say they're still lost. If you don't know where something is, then it's lost. And we find that the designation of a lost species is motivating action and search effort and just sort of a different way to think about what we don't know, as opposed to simply categorizing things as being deficient in information.
0: So why do we need a specific journal that is focused on lost species? What's the benefit that this can provide?
6: Yeah, it's a good question. On the one hand, we really think generally that we need to be doing a better job keeping track of the current biodiversity crisis, keeping an eye on species as they progress from becoming more rare towards extinction, because if we can catch them in that trajectory, we can do something about it. Why do we need an academic journal? An academic journal is really where scientists you know, bring the receipts. It's where we go on the record saying something. So a journal is a place where we can float a new definition of lost species, and other scientists can critique it and respond to it, and it all is part of the record. But also, the reason we want to have a journal is to leave a permanent record of species, especially if they end up becoming extinct. So we think memory is really important, and we're not going to save all species, but we want to have that formal record so that we will remember.
0: Mm. Okay, so more than 4,000 species are lost to science. What does that mean for our understanding of those ecosystems?
6: Yeah, we often think that we're entering an era of extinction, and we are, but before extinction comes extreme rarity, and that's where the loss concept comes in. And when things are so rare that we don't know where they are, it's likely that they are not fulfilling the same roles in ecosystems that they used to fill. So that is a degradation of how nature works. It's also worth saying, and this is really a motivation for our journal too, is that we do believe that all species are worth keeping track of and remembering just because of their intrinsic value, not necessarily because of the roles they play in ecosystems, but all of that is important.
0: How do you go about finding a lost species? I mean, it sounds like it should involve a lot of detective work.
6: Yeah, it's detective work, and it's in some ways, it's a little old-fashioned that way. On the one hand, there's the detective work of historical documents and museum records, which really relies on people going to museums and looking in drawers, because most of our museum records globally are not digitized. So it's a physical effort of looking for historical specimens and then turning towards the wild. We actually need people going out and looking for plants and animals, which means it is really very much an expedition-based physical search. Searching activity.
0: Mm. How do you determine if a species is extinct or if it is lost to science?
6: It typically takes the biological community decades to agree that a species is extinct, that will never be seen again. And as you probably know, there are famous cases of species that are almost certainly extinct within the last 100 years that we as humans just don't want to give up on. So sightings will continue to turn up, right? And we can definitively say something is lost right now if you can't tell me where it is in the wild. So that's very clear. It means we should go out and look for it. On the other hand, we need to wait decades to be sure something's extinct. So lost really feels an important gray area there in the meantime.
0: Yeah, I mean, some lost species take on kind of a mythical quality, and I'm thinking of the Tasmanian tiger, which went extinct in the 30s, but people still claim that they see them today. I mean, how do we thread that needle of, you know, wanting these creatures to not be extinct without mythologizing them?
6: Yeah, I don't know the answer to that. I have to say, I kind of love that about humans, that we so desperately want that animal in that case to be out there, that sightings, I think, are just going to continue to turn up. And so there will be ambiguity over the extinction status. But there is no ambiguity that animal is lost, because no one has produced a record that we can all agree on, a verifiable photograph, etc. But it is an interesting aspect of this problem.
0: Matt, before I let you go, you study butterflies. Are there any butterfly species lost to science that really tug at your heartstrings?
6: Yeah, the one that comes to mind is the Sacramento Mountains checker spot, which was actually, in many ways, the motivation for the journal. 2 years ago, I was reading student grant applications, and I read a proposal that included mention of this butterfly that had not been seen in many years and which I had not heard of. And it's sad. It still has not been seen. I realized at that point that we really don't have a good venue for scientists to report on species that they can no longer find. And that butterfly is not alone, especially in the southwestern U.S. that is warming and drying because of a shifting climate.
0: Well, Matt, thanks so much for coming to talk to us about this.
6: Thanks for having me. It was great to talk to you.
0: Dr. Matt Forrester is a professor of biology at the University of Nevada, Reno, and editor-in-chief of the Journal of Lost Species. Butterflies are not the only insects lost to science that researchers are hoping to find. Enter the humble firefly, of the 178 firefly species in the U.S. and Canada, 28 of them are currently lost to science, according to a community science project called the Firefly Atlas. Candace Fallon is a firefly researcher who's working to confirm which firefly butts are still blinking and which have burnt out. She's a senior endangered species conservation biologist at the Xerces Society for Invertebrate Conservation. Candace, welcome to Science Friday. Thanks for being here.
7: Thanks for having me.
0: Okay, Candace, you are a firefly detective, and correct me if I'm wrong on that. Do a lot of people have your job?
7: Not that I'm aware of, no. There's a small group of folks studying fireflies in the U.S. and Canada, but not as many as you might think.
0: I mean, how does looking for fireflies compare to looking for other insects? Because I think of them as a species that's, you know, you see them at night, on like a very particular part of the summer. Does that make them harder to track?
7: It does make them harder to track. You know, we have the lights, which are helpful, but really, there are three different kinds of fireflies, and so there are daytime fireflies as well as glowworm fireflies, and each uses a different way of communicating, which can also make them, you know, more difficult to detect in some ways or another.
0: I mean, daytime fireflies, like, what is the benefit of being a firefly that is creating light during the day?
7: Well, the daytime fireflies actually don't create light as adults, although the juvenile stages do. They use pheromones to communicate with one another and find mates. And some researchers actually think that the daytime fireflies used to be nighttime and they kind of evolved to move into a daytime activity period because of predatory fireflies that were actually eating them.
0: I guess I didn't realize that fireflies were so diverse.
7: They are, yes. Yeah, a lot of people are surprised, first of all, just to hear that we have so many species in the U.S. and Canada. And then we have the glowworms, which are, I think, really interesting. The males in most species are non-luminescent. Instead, they have these really enormous eyes. And they're flying around looking for flightless females that glow from the ground. And the females actually look more like grubs than your typical firefly.
0: Interesting. Okay, let's talk about some of the lost firefly species that you're hoping to find. I hear you that you recently went on a hunt for the Nelson's Desert firefly. What is special about that firefly?
7: I did. That firefly hasn't been seen since 2005, so over 20 years ago. And I was in Southern California doing some butterfly surveys and thought I would take the opportunity to look for it at its last known location, which is in one of the state parks down in Southern California. This firefly is interesting. It's been seen so rarely that we really don't know much about its life history. We're not even sure if it's a glowworm or a daytime species. So it definitely makes it harder to look for it. Basically, any time of day or night is open to possibility.
0: Okay.
7: But the males are the only ones that have been seen so far. They have these, you know, rosy heads and black wings. I think they're quite handsome looking. But yeah, it's definitely one of the lost species that we hope to find. And I was only out there for a couple of days. It was a very short survey effort, but hopefully more folks can go out looking for it.
0: I mean, going out to search for fireflies kind of sounds like a dream job. And maybe I'm just projecting because I have very fond memories of catching fireflies as a kid. But is it always a pleasant experience?
7: It's often a pleasant experience. I would say it's a mixed experience. It's very exciting, and it is in many ways a dream job. I will admit that most nights that I go out looking for fireflies and find them, there are many, you know, squeals of glee to have seen them. But that said, yeah, it's easy to romanticize fieldwork, but, you know, we still have all of the things to deal with that you would with a typical field day. So biting insects, maybe some spiky plants, long hot days. Usually we're out in the middle of somewhere looking for, you know, fireflies when it's sometimes over 100 degrees.
0: Oh my gosh.
7: And there's all sorts of other creatures around which can make things exciting and, you know, often going off trail, often in areas with uneven footing, trying to keep our lights off so as not to bother the fireflies. So it can get pretty exciting.
0: Does that mean that some of these firefly species just have like a very narrow condition for where they live?
7: Yeah, a lot are habitat specialists, so they're only found in a certain place. Most fireflies, they have a very specific time of, you know, year that they're out, and also time of night or day that they're out. And so that can really make some of these surveys more difficult, because some species as adults may only be active for a couple weeks each year. And even during that time period, they may only be active, say, you know, like 20 or 30 minutes at night.
0: Only 20 to 30 minutes? Is that what you said?
7: For some species, yes.
0: That's bananas.
7: Yeah. Others are active for longer, you know, an hour, 2 hours, 3 hours. Some of them will continue flashing all night long, but it really varies depending on the species.
0: So you really just have to be in the right place at the right time, I think.
7: Yes.
0: I mean, have you had any success stories? Have you actually located any of these lost species?
7: I have not. Well, I don't believe I have. There's one species that I looked for this summer that I may have found, but I still need it to be confirmed.
0: that's exciting.
7: It is exciting. I'm not getting my hopes up yet, because that species hasn't been seen in a while. But that's another, you know, difficult thing with some of these fireflies that are lost, is that they are difficult to ID. And so, you know, it's possible that some of the sightings that folks have had of fireflies could represent some of these lost species, but we just need to get them confirmed by experts.
0: What is the species that you think you may have found?
7: It's a daytime species. It's called the granular-necked firefly, which is not a great common name.
0: Sure.
7: And it's only known from, I believe, Oregon and Montana. And I went looking for it in Oregon, in Southern Oregon this summer. So yes, TBD if that has been found or not.
0: All right. I'm crossing my fingers for you. I mean, if people are listening to this and they're getting really excited about fireflies and they want to help find some lost species, is there a way for them to get involved?
7: Yes, absolutely. So Xerces started a community science project called the Firefly Atlas several years ago. And the whole, you know, goal of that project is to track threatened and data deficient fireflies across the U.S. and Canada. And, you know, we accept data for any species that occurs in the two countries, but we have a couple sub-projects, and one of those is for lost species of fireflies. And, you know, we highlight six species on the website that we hope folks will go out looking for, including the Nelson's Desert Firefly. But really, we encourage people to go out looking for any of these species and reporting what they find. Yeah, and so just going and participating in that project would be super helpful, and reading up on these species, finding out, you know, where they were last seen, the time of year that they're active, and sharing what you find.
0: Before I let you go, is there a favorite firefly fact that you have that would just blow my mind?
7: Oh, no.
0: Not to put you on the spot.
7: A favorite firefly fact. I don't know if I have a favorite firefly fact. I guess I will say I encourage you all to go looking at photos of larval fireflies, because they are really bizarre looking and not anything like what you would expect.
0: Describe it for me.
7: You know, they are these armored larvae that are kind of flattened, and I've heard people refer to them as steamrolled roly-polies, or tiny pangolins, or baby alligator larvae. Like, they're just really interesting looking. They have these fierce mouth parts that they use to, you know, go hunting for worms and snails and slugs, and they pierce them with these mouth parts and immobilize them and suck down their juices. They're really quite, well, they're probably quite terrifying if you're something that they're eating.
0: I cannot think of a better place to end. Candace, thank you so much for being here.
7: Thanks so much for having me.
0: Candace Fallon is a senior endangered species conservation biologist at the Xerces Society for Invertebrate Conservation. That's it for this hour. BJ Lederman composed our theme music. And one more thing before we go, we are working on a story about the ocean, and we want to hear your best sea stories. What's the most memorable or surprising thing that happened to you at the ocean? Did a snorkeling experience bring you to tears? Did you fall in love with sea slugs at a tidal pool? Did you lock eyes with a manta ray and realize the meaning of life? We want to hear about it. tell us where you were, what happened, and why it was so important. 877-4-SCIFRI is our number. Again, that's 877-4-SCIFRI. I'm Kathleen Davis. Have a great weekend.
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9: 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I'm Marsha Ahrens, glad to be with you this afternoon. Science Friday continues on this HD1 channel, and then at 2, it's an hour of jazz with Tuxedo Junction. Thanks for spending part of your afternoon with us, and thanks for supporting this public radio station. It's 1 o'clock.
0: What are the hydrodynamics of insect pee? And other questions from a scientist determined to follow his curiosity. I'm Flora Lichtman, and this is Science Friday. What do the physics of sheepdog herding, $1 hearing aids, and squid robots have in common? A lab organized around answering interesting questions, not academic disciplines.
10: Somebody, I think, jokingly asked, well, who gives you permission to do whatever the heck you want? I said, well, nobody. You don't need permission. I give myself permission.
0: Plus, human childbirth is often hard and painful. Just ask any one of us who's been through it. But for some of our primate relatives, it's even more extreme. And how to address vaccine hesitancy from an immunologist who grew up anti-vax. Don't go away. That's after this.
11: In London. All that to come in the next 30 minutes.
12: BBC News, I'm John Shea. Luigi Mangione, the man accused of shooting dead an American health insurance executive, has confessed to carrying out the killing in court. The 28-year-old pleaded guilty to 2 federal counts of stalking resulting in death. He shot the United Healthcare CEO Brian Thompson on a New York street in 2024. Prosecutors say they will seek life in prison when he's sentenced in December. Nada Taufik reports from New York.
13: The most dramatic moment of the hearing came when Luigi Mangione described in his own words to the court why he was guilty. I shot Mr. Thompson in Manhattan and he died, he said. I knew what I was doing, he continued. Mangione's defense team say they have filed papers to dismiss the state charges against him, including second-degree murder under double jeopardy concerns. They may not succeed, given the state and federal charges are different, but the legal wrangling could at the very least delay the start of the state trial on September 8th.
12: A wildfire described as one of the worst in Croatia's history has killed one person and left 10 people in intensive care as tinderbox conditions continue across swathes of climate change-hit Europe. The blaze struck villages near the Adriatic city of Split. coursing through pine forests and leaving residents and tourists stranded. Zoran, a resident whose home was destroyed, said he was determined to rebuild.
14: I would rather have been dead than to have seen what happened to those people who died. We work our whole life to build something, to make something of our life. I'm not someone who cries, but it makes me sick to my stomach. It's hard to see, but we will rebuild it and we'll make it even better than it was before. I have two sons and together we will rebuild it.
12: The owners of the English Premier League football club, Liverpool FC, have agreed a deal to sell a 30% stake in the club to a consortium that includes the Amazon founder Jeff Bezos and Eduardo Saverin, Facebook's co-founder. Dan Rowan reports.
15: This deal will see some of the world's wealthiest people become co-owners of Liverpool. The agreement values English football's most successful club at between £5 and £6 billion and marks the Amazon founder Jeff Bezos' first foray into sports ownership. He's the fourth richest person in the world, with an estimated net worth of £192 billion. However, the BBC's been told that the investment will have no impact on the club's approach to the transfer window and that there's no new budget for player signings.
12: The United Nations says its food assistance programme in South Sudan, which had at one stage fed 650,000 refugees, could completely end within weeks because of a lack of funding. The country faces one of the world's worst hunger crises, with nearly 8 million people in acute food insecurity. This is the latest world news from the BBC. Dozens of journalists in Burkina Faso have attended a six-day military-style training course as part of a patriotism drive by the military junta. One video shows them dressed in military fatigues and holding rifles as they listen to the information minister declare a professional journalist who is not a patriot is a threat to their country. France's highest constitutional court has struck down plans to ban social media access for children under 15. The Constitutional Council ruled that the proposals infringed teenagers' rights to communication and freedom of expression. The ban had been due to come into force on the 1st of September. Police in Italy say they've recovered paintings by the French artists Renoir, Cézanne and Matisse, which were stolen from a museum near Parma in March. The pictures, collectively worth more than $10 million, had been removed by masked individuals from the villa of the Magnani Rocca Foundation in less than 3 minutes. Video footage released by the police showed two thieves wearing headlamps entering the villa by breaking through a window. A local official in Japan has been suspended from his job for 6 months after he took a press conference via video link from a love hotel. Will Leonardo takes up the story.
16: For days now, video has been circulating of a strange scene. Journalists seated around a screen showing an official answering questions on AI data centres while dressed in a bathrobe smoking a cigarette. Takahiro Ono, who's tasked with attracting business to Akita, one of Japan's poorest prefectures, had claimed he was just resting at home. But sleuths online pointed out the decor didn't match typical domestic scenes. On Friday came the truth. Apologising profusely, Akita officials said the 55-year-old had in fact been with a woman who wasn't his wife at a love hotel. These common establishments in Japan charge by the hour, often for discreet meetups.
12: Will Leonardo. And that's the latest BBC World News.
17: Hi, I'm Peter Van de Graaff, host of the Beethoven Network, bringing you some old favorites as well as new discoveries as I host the Beethoven Network Sundays from 6 to 8 a.m. on 89.3 FM HD1. 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
11: This is Science Friday. I'm Flora Lichtman. Later in the hour, why is giving birth so hard, and what can we learn from other species? Plus, what are the hydrodynamics of insect pee? And other questions coming from a lab filled with scientists determined to follow their noses. But first, earlier this week, President Trump signed an executive order calling for a change to the childhood vaccination schedule. Specifically, he wants to separate the MMR vaccine, which protects against measles, mumps, and rubella, into three separate shots. There's no scientific research pointing to any benefit to these changes, and the order has sparked backlash from medical associations and drug manufacturers who make the vaccines. Meanwhile, this year, over 2,400 people have come down with measles in the U.S. That's more cases than we've seen in decades. With vaccine hesitancy and vaccine misinformation on the rise, I wanted to bring on someone with a unique perspective, Dr. Elizabeth Marnick. She wasn't vaccinated as a kid because her parents were concerned that vaccines could do harm. She grew up, she fell in love with science, she got vaccinated, and then went on to earn a PhD in immunology. And now she's the executive director of the Evidence Collective, a science communication organization which works on ways to deploy accurate health and science information to people online and beyond. Liz, thanks for being here.
18: Thank you so much for having me.
11: Liz, we just heard the tiniest thumbnail sketch version of your story, which I'm sure could be its own whole conversation or probably book. But how have your feelings around vaccine hesitancy changed over time, given your experience?
18: Yeah, so growing up, it was just something that I never second guessed at all. I was raised to believe that vaccines were dangerous, and it wasn't something I questioned until I started, you know, going to college and I fell in love with science. And in the process, I started learning, one, that scientists were amazing humans, which is not the narrative that I was told. But also, I started to realize why we have vaccines in the first place, because of how well they work to prevent these vaccine-preventable illnesses. So eventually, I decided to go get myself vaccinated before I went to start my PhD program. And for a long time, I was really angry at my mom for her decision. But over time, when I've become a parent myself, I now have a lot of compassion for how hard it is to make decisions about what you do for your kids, particularly in today's information environment where it's really hard to know what information is and is not accurate.
11: You said that you realized that scientists were awesome people, but that wasn't the narrative you were told. What was the narrative you heard growing up?
18: I was told that we couldn't trust scientists, that we couldn't trust the information that they were providing because they didn't have the same moral compass that I was raised to have. I was raised very conservative evangelical Christian. So anyone that kind of contradicted the literal seven-day creationist view that I had were seen kind of as these people who were trying to corrupt us. So that was the narrative I went into college with. But then I actually started to meet real-life scientists. They were my professors. They became my friends. And I started to see that they were just moms and dads and sons and daughters and these amazing humans that didn't fit that narrative that I had been told.
11: How did you find your way to immunology? Was it related to your experience as a kid?
18: So I was in college and I had the immense privilege of being able to join an undergraduate research lab. And I fell in love with learning about all these intricate aspects of the immune system. So when I decided to go get my PhD, I knew that I likely wanted it to involve immunology in some way. But I ultimately rotated through a bunch of different labs and tried a few different ones out to see which one I liked the best. And then I ultimately did join an immunology lab.
11: So Liz, from your personal experience, what do you think pro-vax people misunderstand about vaccine hesitancy?
18: I think there's a few things. One is I think we tend to paint everyone with the same brush. So we have this one narrative that everyone who doesn't vaccinate their kids or has questions about vaccine is anti-vaccine. When in reality, most people are on a spectrum. One is, if we look at the data, the majority of people in the United States still support vaccination. We do see increasing rates of hesitancy, but the reasons driving those hesitancies are going to be different in every case, and not everyone is going to have the same reasons behind that ultimate decision.
11: I mean, do you think of this as like an information war that must be won? Is that the framework that you have for this?
18: I don't think it's just information. I think it also is trust and relationships. And I think that's another big point. Facts aren't enough to change minds. And we form our beliefs and our things that we believe are true based on our identity, the community in which we belong to, the types of information we have access to. And not everyone has the same information access that we do. So in reality, I don't think it's just information. I think information is a part of it, but I also think it's building infrastructures to meet people where they are, build relationships, and then deliver information.
11: Yeah, I mean, you know, I think often we hear this line that, you know, people's trusted source is their family physician.
0: Is that still true? Who are people's trusted sources today?
18: That is still true for the people who can access, you know, a trusted family physician or a trusted provider. There definitely is still data that shows people trust their own personal medical providers. But also we're living in an era where that is harder for people to do. I live in rural Maine, and the wait list for getting a primary care provider can be over a year long. So it's not like everyone has easy access to that person. So now we see that people go to a lot of sources and they trust a lot of different places. Sometimes it's news. Sometimes it's a local social media influencer or a random social media influencer who maybe isn't even in their community that they trust. So nowadays it's really fragmented. People are getting information from all sorts of places and kind of forming their own beliefs about that information based on their own, you know, perspective and lived experience.
0: What kind of work are you doing at the Evidence Collective on this issue?
18: So we at the Evidence Collective are a group of scientists and clinicians and public health leaders who also communicate science on social media, because for better or for worse, social media is one of the places in which people go to access information. I wish it wasn't that, because we know that social media scientists and clinicians and public health leaders who also communicate science on social media, because for better or for worse, social media is one of the places in which people go to access information. I wish it wasn't that, because we know that social media algorithms are skewed. So we work to help get

0: doing a lot of is trying to help scientists and clinicians and members of the public who care start using more storytelling in their conversations and communications with the public, because it's a much more effective way of ultimately helping people receive the information you're trying to deliver. We tend to default to just giving people a bunch of facts and assuming that that will be enough, because we really love facts and we love those information. So I've been doing a lot of work to try to remind the people who care about science that weaving stories and narratives while you're giving those facts is going to make them much more impactful long term than just giving them a bunch of data about why the MMR vaccine is important.
1: What about the science community? How has your scientific community responded to, you know, some of the writing that you've done on your own story and your thoughts on vaccine hesitancy?
0: I will say that it tends to be pretty mixed. I wrote a guest essay for the New York Times about my experience, and I got a lot of great messages, but I also got a lot of angry messages, and I got more angry messages from people on my side, so pro-science people. And a big pushback I got is I talk a lot about the importance of empathy and storytelling in communication with parents who have questions around vaccines. And a lot of people were saying that empathy is permission for bad behavior, that by saying I should be empathetic to people who have these beliefs, that I was essentially excusing their behavior and saying it was okay. And that's not true. I think people forget that you can hold multiple things at once, and you can, you know, firmly say that the benefits of vaccines outweigh their risks, and that if you choose not to vaccinate your kid, they can't go to public school because there's a school immunization requirement. But you can also be empathetic for how hard it might be for that parent to navigate the information ecosystem and try to make the best decision they can for their kid. And both of these things can happen at the same time.
1: So how do you center empathy in your conversations with people or in the work that you're doing online?
0: Yeah, so when I'm talking to parents, whether it be in person or, you know, on an online conversation, I always remember that at the end of the day, every single parent that I've talked to, without exception, has been trying to make the best decision for their kids that they could, because they want their kid to be healthy and happy and live a long life. And I really have a lot of empathy for how hard it is in today's information ecosystem to tease out what information is true from what information is not true. It's very obvious to people with a science background, but it isn't obvious to a mom who's scrolling Instagram in the middle of the night while feeding her newborn and sees all these scary stories about potential, you know, things that vaccines could do that we know are not true, but are really compelling to that mom. I really lean heavily on that, is like remembering that at the end of the day, parents are trying to make the best decision they can and being compassionate for how hard that is.
1: You know, I get this question a lot. Like, if you wanted to have a conversation with someone who sees it differently from you around vaccines, you know, should you have it and how do you do it and what should you keep in mind?
0: Yeah, so I think, yes, it's always worth trying to have a conversation with somebody, but I think you need to remember that it may not always be successful in the way that you hope. So I never go into a conversation with the intention of changing somebody's mind in that moment. I go into a conversation hoping that I plant some seeds and make them feel safe enough to come back to me with questions in the future. And I like to remind people that this is work that takes time, which is, you know, very frustrating, particularly when we have measles outbreaks like we're having right now. But we have to remember that beliefs and values and all of those things are tied a lot to these prior experiences that we have. And you're not going to change somebody's mind necessarily in a 5-minute conversation. I like to remind people that it took me 3.5 years to finally feel comfortable to go get vaccinated after starting college, and that it takes a long time to ultimately get.
1: Liz, thank you so much for being here.
0: Thank you so much for having me.
1: Dr. Elizabeth Marnick is an immunologist and the executive director of the Evidence Collective. We have to take a quick break, but don't go anywhere because we've got lots more when we come back.

0: And about half a block from my house, I said, I'm turning around and I'm driving you home. And I took a U-turn, did not have room to negotiate that U-turn, and plowed right into a parked car. And I ended up marrying that woman. Boy, I love that car. Come on, folks, turn your car into the programs you love.
1: Pitch in what you can today at WLRH.org, then select the donate button, and thanks.
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3: This is Science Friday. I'm producer Kathleen Davis. These days, there are more than 7,000 different languages used across the globe. But what we see and hear now is just a fraction of what once existed. In a new study, researchers homed in on what they call the golden age of language, aka when linguistic diversity reached its peak. They suggest that this was somewhere between 1 and 3,000 years ago, and that people may have used up to 10 times as many languages as today. Why were there so many more languages then, and what happened to them? Here to discuss is study co-author Dr. Damian Blasi, who studies the diversity and evolution of languages at the Catalan Institute for Advanced Research and Study. Damian, welcome to Science Friday. Thank you for being here.
4: Thank you so much, Kathleen, for having me here.
3: Tell me about this golden age of language. What makes it golden?
4: Well, essentially the sheer size, which came as a surprise. The main motivation of the study was to essentially come up with an estimate on the total number of languages over the last 12,000 years. And unexpectedly, we found that between, as you said, 1 to 3,000 years ago, there was a huge surge in the total number of languages in such a way that we're talking about anything between 20 to over 70,000 languages at the same time in the Earth.
3: I mean, there's a big difference between 20,000 and 75,000. How did you make this estimate?
4: Absolutely. The reason for the uncertainty has to do with the generality of our assumptions. If you think about what we are trying to model, we are trying to model social processes, migration, human organization at a large scale for a long period of time. So there were essentially two assumptions. The first one had to do with the fact that before agriculture, before pastoralism, before we aggregated into large scale social organizations, there was a limit to the number of people you could coordinate in a single group. So when we were hunter-gatherers and foragers, we are talking about 800 to 1,000 individuals. And as I was saying, agriculture, pastoralism, before all of these technologies took place, the number of different human populations around the world was rather connected to the total number of languages. So that's the first component of our inference. The second part, which is what allow us to detect this golden age of language diversity, have to do with the assumption that over the last 12,000 years, the rate of growth of languages has been smaller than the growth of humans. There is a large number of technologies that have made humans to survive for longer, to reproduce more, to inhabit essentially every corner around the world. But at the same time, those very technologies allow you to control a larger number of people in the same population. So both factors result in humans exploding and the number of languages growing, but still below the rate of humans.
3: Does it make your head hurt to imagine that there were like 10 times more languages back then as there were now?
4: That's exactly my first reaction. It was like, oh gosh, like because the current discourse is like, you know, we have to put our act together soon, right now, right? Because there's a lot of languages in danger and we lose the possibility of having a better insight on what makes language language. But then on a second reflection, I think there is something about this study that is very liberating because what we get to see is just a small fraction of what existed until very recently. So in that respect, I think this is a gush of fresh air because there is a lot of new unknowns that come with this finding.
3: Yeah. I mean, tell me a little bit more about why these languages started to disappear.
4: So our insights in that direction come from the timing of this event. And the question is, what could have happened 3,000 years ago that might have resulted in this drastic reduction in the number of languages? And at that time, you see the rise of the Iron Age in the old world. And there were a number of new technologies, like, for instance, the plow and weapons made of iron. At the same time, there was a rapid development of the domestication of horses, all of which resulted in certain human groups becoming much more powerful when it comes to military prowess, social organization, and essentially how much territory they could control. So we think that might have happened is that these early Iron Age empires, they started to spread. They start to have to gain influence well beyond the initial population, and that could have resulted in a number of situations. One possibility, which is unfortunately very common in history, is that of genocide, right? Another possibility is that there was a cultural draw that made groups essentially to switch identities and to give up their cultural identities and languages. It could have been the case that as these groups started to exploit agriculture more intensively, then hunter-gatherer groups were pushed into regions that were less productive, less fertile, and either their chances of perishing increased dramatically, or they have to band with other groups in order to survive. So any of those causes and any combination of those could have been responsible for the rapid decrease.
3: Mm-hmm. Are we still losing languages now?
4: Absolutely. I would say that the consensus might be between 3 to 4 languages a year go dormant. Dormant meaning they don't have any active users. Nowadays, scholars prefer the term dormant over dead language because it is a chance of reviving the language. One thing that people find puzzling is that some of the most important predictors of language endangerment today have to do with the presence of formal schooling and the presence of paved roads. You know, of course, upon reflection, this makes sense, right? Formal schooling as a device to introduce large-scale national languages into populations, and paved roads facilitate people moving from rural to urban setups. And when that happens, sometimes they give up their languages.
3: Yeah. How has studying languages changed how you see the world?
4: We know surprisingly little about language. And we think that we know language, right? It's intuitive. The moment you gain consciousness, language is with you, and there is this deep familiarity with language that we all feel. You know, I keep thinking about in which ways we could have communicated in the past or we could communicate in the future. Is language as we know it just a byproduct of our time and era? And how far can we go? So to me, the question of language, the plasticity of language and the perimeter of languages is one that speaks directly to the very condition of what it means to be human.
3: Dr. Damian Blasi is a scientist studying languages at the Catalan Institute for Advanced Research and Study. Damian, thank you so much for joining me.
4: Thank you so much, Kathleen.
5: Childbirth is often difficult and painful. Just ask anyone who's been through it. That is not news. But why is it that way? And is our experience unusual compared to our primate relatives? That's what my next guest studies, and in her new research paper, she reports that we aren't alone when it comes to extreme, even dangerous childbirth. Some other species bear it too. Here to chat is Dr. Leah Betty, anthropologist at the University College London. Leah, welcome to Science Friday.
6: Pleased to be here.
5: Okay, so why is human childbirth so hard? Is it a geometry problem?
6: That's the interpretation, the running interpretation that we have a very difficult situation just because of the way we evolved. So we are bipedal, we walk on two legs, and that meant that our pelvis had to adapt to it and change in shape and size, and we ended up with quite a compact little space for the baby to be born. However, at the same time, we had this very big brain that evolved that is massively larger than the ones of other primates. So we ended up in this unusual situation of having to fit a particularly large brain out of a particularly small pelvis. And that's a history that has been told for, well, at least since 1960, when the term obstetrical dilemma was invented just for us.
5: The obstetrical dilemma.
6: Yes.
5: How does that compare to other species? Where are we on the spectrum?
6: That's exactly the question. So in the past, we were compared with other big apes, like the chimpanzees, also gorillas and orangutans. And they're all quite big apes, and they have relatively small babies. In their pelvis, the baby can go through quite easily. So it looked like we were the very unlucky one. But in this study that we have done, we found that in other small primates, in some primates, the situation is so much worse. So there are these little monkeys called squirrel monkeys. They're about half a kilo, more or less, and they give birth to pretty big babies. And when the baby's head has to go through the pelvis, the baby's head is actually double the size of the space available in the pelvis. So it looks like it totally is impossible to fit the baby's head through the pelvis. However, clearly they manage because they do give birth regularly. So what seems to be happening there is that the maternal pelvis totally dislocates. The three bones that form the pelvis completely separate during birth in order to allow this huge head of a baby to go through, which of course doesn't happen in humans. We cannot dislocate our bones.
5: Wow. Okay. So in these squirrel monkeys, the baby's head is double the size of the pelvis?
6: Yes. And they are not alone. There are other primates that have such an impossible situation. So in perspective, our births should on paper be relatively easy.
5: Do we know if childbirths are painful for other primates? Can we know?
6: That's the question. It's so hard because women tend to vocalize, to make noises quite a lot. Other primates do not do that. We don't know why. Maybe it's because living in the wild with the predators nearby, vocalizing is not a good idea. However, I've had to watch quite a few videos of primates giving birth, and you can see the tension in the body every time there is a contraction. So I can only assume that it is a difficult and painful experience. What we know, though, it's shorter than for humans.
5: What? Okay, here's my question for you. Why would childbirth be painful and hard? I mean, I'm speaking from experience too, but evolutionarily, this seems like a bad idea.
6: I totally hear you. And also speaking from experience, it was not fun at all. And it also is quite dangerous. I mean, now we have cesarean sections and hospital care and also the epidural if we want to. But in the past, none of this was available, so you can expect that maternal mortality and infant death as well was quite higher than it was today, and we have records of that. So it was painful and difficult and dangerous. Why is that the case? So the obstetrical dilemma that we talked about, the big hypothesis from the 60s, was all about how big was the baby's head in respect to the maternal pelvis. But now we know that actually we don't have it as badly as other primates. So it might be also that we have very fat babies. I mean, honestly, our babies just deposit huge amounts of fat. No, that's not the case in other primates. So there was a study recently that said that if you imagine that it's a good thing to have a big baby, because the bigger the baby, the easier it is for the baby to survive after birth. So we have a pressure evolutionarily to have big babies. At the same time, we have a relatively compact pelvis to be able to walk on two legs. In this situation, in which you have two opposing needs, what you can expect in nature, based on normal evolutionary theory, is that there will be some deaths, effectively, because we are combining two opposing needs.
5: Hmm. What adaptations do humans have for giving birth? I mean, like, should we think of adaptations around support systems, like midwives?
6: Well, exactly. So we are stuck in this situation of having a difficult birth, but evolutionarily, some of the ways in which we adapted is cultural. In other primates, you don't have midwives. Usually, the mother gives birth on her own, sometimes in complete isolation, or even if she's in a group, she will not have direct support. So humans seems to have fairly universally evolved midwifery, and that seems to be fundamental. And one of the reasons why it might be so important for us is because our babies come through the birth canal and emerge facing backwards, so the back of the mother. So the mother herself cannot easily help the baby out by pulling the baby, because it will pull against the direction of the spine of the baby, because the baby is facing the other way. While in other primates, usually their babies come out looking the front of the mother, and the mother can help the baby out herself. So we cannot do that, hence probably we do have midwives. Now, what is interesting is that in order to have midwives, you need to have quite complex cognition and a complex social system. So it is possible that our difficulties in giving birth might have been also a stimulus to evolve a more complex social system and more complex cognition and support for the mother.
5: That's fascinating. Did this work make you rethink any of your own preconceived notions about giving birth?
6: Yes. I mean, I thought we were in the worst possible situation, especially after personal experience. And now I do feel a twinge of regret, and that I didn't know this beforehand. I went in more level-headed. I do feel pity for some of the other monkeys, I have to say. They can't even express how unhappy they are.
5: Is there a story? You looked at, you know, dozens of species. Is there a story, an extreme birth story, that really sticks out to you as one that you'll never forget?
6: Oh, gosh. I've seen so many videos. There is one photo that sticks in my mind of a gelada monkey mother giving birth, and the baby is facing out of the vagina with their face forward and looks at you as it emerges, which I find is absolutely hilarious, that the baby just comes through looking at the world. It's very, very different from what we have. But yes, there are other stories that are more complex. For example, I cannot imagine how terrifying must be for a mother to give birth up in the trees, as it happens in quite a few of the small monkeys that live quite high up from the ground. And they do give birth hanging from branches or sitting on branches. And in some cases, the baby falls and is only held up by the umbilical canal. So it's attached to the mother, and the mother needs to fish it up. And I'm assuming there are unhappy stories there, but it must be absolutely terrifying.
5: Oh my goodness. Like a yo-yo, just like pulling it back up.
6: I wasn't going to say that, but yes, like a yo-yo probably. Yes.
5: Dr. Leah Betsy is an anthropologist at the University College London. Leah, thank you for joining me today.
6: Thank you for inviting me.
5: We've got to take a quick break, but don't go anywhere. We have got lots more when we come back. This is Science Friday from WNYC Studios.
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11: This is Science Friday. I'm Flora Lichtman. In a lab in the Rocky Mountains, you can find a group of scientists hard at work trying to find answers across biology, physics, and engineering, from the hydrodynamics of insect pee to the physics of sheepdog herding to designing robots that resemble squid and hearing aids that only cost a dollar. These questions may seem unrelated, but they're glued together by one scientist's philosophy about how science should run and how to make the most of the lab's time. Bioengineer Dr. Saad Bamla runs the Bamla Lab at the University of Colorado Boulder. Saad, welcome to the show.
12: Thank you, Flora. Happy to be here.
11: I want to give people a flavor of your work, so let's start with insect pee. Why did this particular question whet your appetite?
12: Where do I start? I was initially interested in how the sharpshooters actually suck the fluid out from the trees, the xylem fluid, and I thought it was a great fluid dynamics problem. And as I was watching this bug, I quickly realized it was constantly peeing like these most perfect spherical droplets. It's like the most beautiful pee in the world. And I was like, all right, what goes in must come out. And let's see what's this.
11: I guess it's on an all liquid diet, right?
12: It is. It's basically feeding on water. So it has to constantly feed and then constantly pee. I think as with most of the questions that we kind of go on these rabbit holes and adventures on, it wasn't clear to us. We were just kind of poking around and we made some high-speed videos and I wanted to understand how it was flicking these droplets. And the initial thought would be that it would be kind of the simple study. And this is where it got interesting because one of the PhD students, one of my first PhD students in the lab, Elio Chalita, when he was analyzing the data, he kept telling me that the droplet was moving in air faster than the stylus, which is the kind of object that was kicking the droplet. And I just didn't believe it because it didn't make sense. If you threw a baseball and in air you measured the speed of the baseball as 100 miles an hour, but if your finger that was flinging this baseball moved only at 50 miles an hour, it just wouldn't make sense. Where would that extra speed come from? And that was the puzzle.
11: What'd you find out?
12: After figuring out that we were indeed recording everything correctly and there was no mistakes in our MATLAB scripts as we were analyzing any factors missing, we realized that unlike a baseball, which is rigid, the droplet is squishy and the surface tension was acting like a spring and storing energy. And this bug was timing it such that additional energy was stored in the deformation of the drops and it was giving it a boost, and we called it super propulsion. And I think that made it even more interesting because it gave us a principle out of it that we could now use in engineering systems. And that was so satisfying, but it wasn't planned at all.
11: But why do insects need super propulsive pee?
12: So it's because it's feeding on xylem sap. So after photosynthesis, it's rich in sugars. And so these bugs, these sharpshooters are feeding on the xylem, which is a very frugal diet. It's as if you and I would just survive on diet soda all the time. We would have to drink a lot and we'd have to conserve our energy to do all the other things a living system does, mating, moving around, flying. And so if they can save energy in any aspect, especially one that they're doing over and over and over again. So if you watch this bug, it's constantly peeing like this. It's going on. So during super propulsion, what it allows it to do is save a little bit of energy because it's storing energy in the surface tension, the droplet, so it gets some kick for free and it can fling it away farther. Otherwise, those droplets, if they don't go as fast and as far, will contaminate either the organism itself or its friends, which are all feeding together, and collect in a pool. And biologists and ecologists hypothesize that it could attract predators.
11: Fascinating. I mean, so this is one example of one study, but you study so many things. When we met recently, you were telling me about research about music, yeah, which feels, you know, completely unrelated. And I know that's in early stages, but what's the question you're tackling?
12: I think with all of these things, it's sometimes I feel like Alice in Wonderland. We're basically taking kind of this meandering walk and, you know, smelling a flower here, observing a patch of moss somewhere else. And the goal always is we're keen, kind of, I feel like I have the superpower with my glasses. I can look at a system and try to uncover some of nature's secrets, some principles. In any case, so the music is one stop in this journey where a phenomenal postdoctoral researcher in the group, Dr. Luis Gonzalez, basically asked this question, is if you listen to Mozart's symphony or any piece of music and you listen to it as it's intended, it sounds melodious, harmonious, but what if you played it backward? It just sounds off. And so why does it sound off when you play it backward? And so encoded in there is the arrow of time. And so we are starting to ask, from the laws of thermodynamics, can we ask how is time encoded in pieces of this music?
11: How is time encoded? It's such a deep question, and it's an astrophysicist, right, who's taking this on?
12: That's right. And so we're so well-suited in 2026 to attack a problem like this just because we have access to tens of thousands of pieces of music going back almost six centuries, from Gregorian chants to classical pieces, to Beatles and Star Wars theme music, and, you know, more contemporary pieces of music, including jazz. And we can ask, why do different composers, why do different Western music genres have different tonalities, and analyze it through kind of this lens of statistical physics or thermodynamics. And we are asking if we can kind of extract a law of this cultural artifact, which is music. Is Western music similar like Indian music or Iranian music or, you know, Chinese music? And how did we all come to share? How do we all figure out that we can all listen to certain types of beats and certain intervals, and there is something in our neurons that helps us appreciate music in a certain way? What is that basis? What is that neural thing? And is it different if I'm trained in Western music versus if I'm trained in Persian music? And so the problem is these things are so subjective, and we're trying to quantify it and find some variables that give us an imperfect yet a hook and a grip onto this problem that satisfies us a little bit.
11: This Alice in Wonderland approach to science, you know, working across many disciplines, stopping to smell the flowers when you feel like it, isn't the norm. It's not exactly the traditional path, or maybe even so encouraged. Do you ever get side eye?
12: I get a lot of side eye, and I don't know whether it's, I think somebody, I think jokingly asked, well, who gives you permission to do whatever the heck you want? I said, well, nobody, you don't need permission. I give myself permission. And often I find as humans, as scientists, it's not as if there are rules to tell us how we should be. I think some of it is self-inflicted, self-imposed. I remember a mentor, I think a well-meaning mentor, because I'm trained as a chemical engineer, they said, Saad, you should study these classical chemical engineering topics of fluid mechanics and colloidal matter and soft matter, so then you can get tenure over 5 years. If you go and study in the Amazon these spiders, you're not going to get tenure. And I, even though I was young, I kind of knew that taking risks and kind of finding your taste of science and finding kind of what smells right to you, it's a muscle. It's not it cannot be dormant for 5 years. It's like going to the gym. And even though if you go to the gym and the next day, it's not as if you can see yourself stronger, but you nonetheless keep going to the gym. You have to do it repeatedly over and over again. And it's a muscle risk-taking and finding new ways of looking at things. You can't just wait for 10 years to do it. And I observed, I think, some of these well-meaning mentors, after they got tenure, I think they continued doing what they were doing. And I think it's a little bit of loss for science and the next generation because they perhaps censored themselves. And I feel that we have a short life, and I'm very fortunate to have been given the gift to kind of explore. And it's a shame if I don't.
11: Where did that philosophy come from in you?
12: I think maybe there are two strands. One is more of a humanist strand. Is I never thought I'd be a scientist, and I didn't know what I wanted to be. And so I feel very fortunate that I can do this as an adult, because I didn't have this opportunity to play as a child. And so I want to make the most of it, because I never dreamed I could do this. So I feel so lucky to be able to derive joy from observing these kind of simple things. And so I just have to do it just because I feel so grateful to be alive every day, and I can't believe my luck. And I think the second thing is that because I'm an engineer, I naively thought when I did my PhD that if I built technology and I would earn money, that would bring me happiness. And I had the opportunity to translate my technology. And I remember sitting in a parking lot with a check after I had sold and installed this instrument to a Fortune 500 company. I felt so empty and hollow. And I realized that zeros on a check did not inspire me. Like, I thought money was great, but it's actually, we just need to have enough of it. After that, this is such a gift. It's just such a, I think it's priceless to be able to uncover kind of the secrets of the universe. And I feel like I have a superpower, and I don't know what else to say.
11: Yeah, I mean, you know, I think people sometimes describe this mentality as childlike wonder. And as you just said, you didn't have that opportunity as a child. And I know that from watching a talk that you gave. Would you feel comfortable talking about that and how it relates to what you do now?
12: Yeah. So I lost my mom very earlier on. And I think with anyone who's lost a parent or a close family member at a very, very young age, I think I was 12 or 13, my mind kind of blocked out a lot of things just to protect this young mind from this trauma, from this grief. And it took me a while to kind of find myself and came in young adulthood when I found myself in Madagascar for field work. And I kind of felt like, you know, the cloud lifted and the darkness kind of, my eyes opened up and I could see things clearly. And so I don't know. I know for a long time I used to feel like life was unfair because I had to go through this trauma and grief. But I'm a big believer that I think whatever happens, it shapes us. And so in any case, I get to see the world with new eyes. And yes, oftentimes I get to do childlike things as an adult, get paid to do it. And I'm obviously much smarter, have better skills. I can lead my team and hopefully make it into useful things that others enjoy as well, and communicate that. So,
11: and you have the courage, you found the courage to give yourself permission to do that.
12: Yeah.
11: Which I don't think is trivial. How can you tell if a question's a good question to tackle scientifically?
12: I think it's like a piece of art. If somebody writes a poem or somebody paints a painting or even, you know, composes a piece of music, how do you know it? Of course, just like, you know, filmmakers can take classical pieces and make it palatable to modern tastes and make it a blockbuster such that maybe that inspires people to go read classical literature. There is a way to think about science that we know can be made palatable to everybody. And, you know, we're scientists, we're pretty smart. We know what can be catchy and what can be attractive and package it just like all artists, you know.
11: Insect pee, obvious. Grand slam.
12: But I think you also know there are some things that are your own taste. It just gives you so much joy. Sometimes I feel it in my deep in my stomach. I feel this giddiness and I just know it feels so good. And what is it? It feels like, for a brief second, it feels like you know something that nobody on the planet knows and nobody ever who lived ever knew it the way you did. You kind of uncovered a secret. It was there. You just, you know, made the final brush strokes and you uncovered this fossil, new interesting tidbit, a new way of thinking. And then, how do you know? I don't know. It just comes and it smells good and it feels good. It's just so great. And then sometimes people appreciate it, sometimes don't. But I think I tell my team members, it just takes two to think. And if them and I care about it, that's enough. We don't need the world right now to care, but we'll polish it and we'll make it pretty and we'll share it with the world. But for a long time, for a year, 3 years, 5 years, it's just a journey that me and a team member, one or two people, will go on, and we are exploring, and it's just the most amazing thing. And what else? I don't know. You'd have to, I'd pay $1 million to be able to do this. It's just a delight. I don't know any other way.
11: I know you're a parent because we talked about this. Have you noticed anything about how your kid approaches kids, maybe? Kids.
12: Two boys, 6 and 2.
11: How your kids approach, you know, science or school or the natural world that stands out compared to your childhood?
12: So my older one, I took him to the Amazon with me, and he caught snakes, scorpions, bullet ants, and you know, for a 5-year-old to be in the Amazon, there'd be times he'd be sitting on this huge mound of leaf cutter ants, and it'd be 3 a.m. and he'd be like, no, I just want to be here, because he's, you know, poking and prodding these leaf cutter ants that are just going about their business. And it was heaven for him. I couldn't get any research done because I was just worried he'd die. He's constantly telling me that he's an artist scientist because my wife is an artist. Mm-hmm. And we're in Colorado now, and bears are basically terrorizing us every night up in the mountains. And he's like, but Dad, we need to set up cameras. And then what are they like and what are they not like? And he's like, maybe we can make a trail and leave the honeypot there. And if you give them food, they won't bother into our trash can. It's like coming up with all these experiments. And I just love it. I just love that he can see the same thing I see. Hey, that's an interesting puzzle here. And isn't that amazing to see puzzles everywhere? Life just seems like an endless string of puzzles, and it's just fun games out in the backyard.
11: Saad, thanks for joining us today.
12: Thank you, Flora. Thank you so much for having me. I really, really enjoyed our conversation. Yeah.
11: Me too. Dr. Saad Bhamla, bioengineer at the University of Colorado Boulder. That's about all the time we have for the show. We always love hearing from you. Give us a call. 877-4-SCI-FRY is our number. Have a great weekend. I'm Flora Lichtman.

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1: 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City Lights and Stars at Burritt on the Mountain is tonight. Juice will be taking the stage with their blend of booty shake and music. They are a Huntsville favorite, so you might want to make plans to check them out. Doors open at 6 and show starts at 7. Our very own Bob Labby from Reelin' in the Years will be the MC this evening. More information is available at burrittonthemountain.com. I'm Marcia Ahrens, glad to be with you this afternoon. Coming up on this HD1 channel, it's Tuxedo Junction with host Bart Grooms. Then at 3, you can listen to a new original program, Let's Get Weird with Katie and Marcia. It's a new to us Music Friday. Thanks for spending part of your afternoon with us, and thanks for supporting this public radio station. It's 2 o'clock.
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0: Jazz Hall Radio and the Alabama Jazz Hall of Fame present Tuxedo Junction. For the next hour, we'll enjoy a sampling of the evolution of jazz, from the innovators to today's rising stars. Let's take a deep dive into America's native art form with your host, Alabama Jazz Hall of Fame inductee, Bart Grooms.
1: It is so good to have you here. And it's a treat to be playing wonderful music for you wherever you might be, in our local areas of Birmingham and Huntsville, Alabama, or via the World Wide Web. At this moment, I see people in North America and Northern Europe checking us out, and I am grateful for all of you. We try to play a wild mix of many eras and styles of jazz on this show, and I hope that you will enjoy them and perhaps hear something that is new or surprising for you. We will have Louis Armstrong with the All-Stars from 1950. We will have John Coltrane and Johnny Hartman together from the early 60s. New music from Brazil's Antonio Adolfo from his newest album. A cool blues number from Duke Ellington and a small group from the late 50s. Ben Webster and Coleman Hawkins together from that same era. We will begin in the 50s, 1958. This is a session that alto sax man Cannonball Adderley did with vibes man Milt Jackson. And not surprisingly, there are some blues tunes on here because both those guys love the blues. This is Cannon's tune, Sounds for Sid. And nice trio accompanying them. Wynton Kelly on piano, Percy Heath on bass, and Art Blakey at the drums.

A phenomenal musician who was born here in Birmingham, Alabama, the great Johnny Smith, recorded there in 1952. That was I Don't Stand a Ghost of a Chance with You. Not a full solo, but some decorations from Zoot Sims on tenor sax. Before that, from 1958, Sounds for Sid from Cannibal Adderley and Milt Jackson. Louis Armstrong, 1950, was leading the group called the All Stars. And this is an interesting kind of extended number that features mostly him on trumpet and vocal, called That's For Me.

0: from the album John Coltrane and Johnny Hartman, where the great tenor player and the marvelous, but perhaps at that time underappreciated singer, got together. And boy, what a beautiful album they made. That was Autumn Serenade. Of course, McCoy Tyner on piano, Jimmy Garrison on bass, and Elvin Jones at the drums. Before that, the man himself, Pops, Louis Armstrong, from 1950, and That's For Me.
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0: Welcome back to The Junction on 89.3 WLRH FM. On this set, we have three tunes coming up, the middle of which is going to be an extended workout on Dizzy Gillespie's tune, Woody and You, which, of course, he wrote for Woody Herman back in the 40s. This version from 2014 is from tenor sax man Scott Hamilton and drummer Jeff Hamilton's trio. They're not related, but they're very simpatico. The album is called Live in Bern. They're in Switzerland. We'll begin with music from a very different country. You know, jazz has gone all over the world, and some people have picked it up and gone in their own direction with it. Brazil is a great example of that. Pianist and arranger of the nine-piece band here, Antonio Adolfo. His new album is called Carnaval. The songs were so beautiful, saluting the amazing festival that happens in his town. You think Mardi Gras is big in New Orleans. Carnaval in Rio would just be astounding. This is Chico Buarque's tune, Vai Passar, which probably could be translated as, it's going to be all right, it's going to be fine. The soloists that you hear on this track are tenor sax man Marcelo Martins and guitarist Lula Galvão.

from 1947, tenor sax master Lester Young with I'm Confessing That I Love You. I could say that about my listeners. Before that, a guy who is somewhat of a descendant of Lester Young, although Scott Hamilton probably had a lot of other influences, and I'm sure he did. With Jeff Hamilton's trio in 2014, you heard Woody and You, Dizzy Gillespie's tune. At the beginning of the set, Vai Passar from the new album Carnival. The songs were so beautiful from pianist arranger Antonio Adolfo's nine-piece band. The number called Play the Blues and Go reflects a phrase that Duke Ellington would use toward the end of a session if they hadn't done a blues number, and maybe even if they had. He always wanted to end a session with a blues. You might think, hearing that kind of sort of casual remark, that this tune would be simple. Not necessarily so. It's done from a small band derived from the big band. So you hear from Johnny Hodges on alto sax, Clark Terry on trumpet, Jimmy Hamilton on clarinet, and some interesting features from Sam Woodyard playing brushes. Not even a full set. The other guy you hear a little bit from is valve trombonist John Sanders, who took over the role of trombonist and copyist from Juan Tisol in 1954, played with Duke Ellington for 4 years. After that, he left to go into the Roman Catholic priesthood and had a long career as a priest. Duke was very supportive of him doing that, even though I think he hated to lose him. So, Play the Blues and Go, Duke at the piano from 1957.

0: 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The Junction rolls on in just a moment.
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2: 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The album Coleman Hawkins Encounters Ben Webster from 1957 has a somewhat misleading title, as I'm sure that by that time those two guys had played together many times. Ben Webster, of course, one of the people who was very influenced by Hawkins early on, but went his own way and had his own sound. On this version of the ballad, It Never Entered My Mind, Webster is the first soloist, and then you hear the transition to the somewhat harder-edged, larger sound of Hawkins, and then Webster comes back and picks up the melody toward the end. It's just absolutely gorgeous tenor playing all the way through.

It Never Entered My Mind from Ben Webster and Coleman Hawkins, 1957. We will end with another lyrical tune from guitarist Frank Potenza from his album For Joe, 2013. This is Beautiful Love. You also hear some bass from Jim Hughart. It's good to be with you. I'm Bart Grooms.

0: Tuxedo Junction is a production of the Alabama Jazz Hall of Fame. We look forward to seeing you back at the Junction.
1: 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I'm Marcia Ahrens, glad to be with you this afternoon. Coming up on this HD1 channel, it's an original program called Let's Get Weird with Katie and Marcia, and it's a new-to-us Music Friday. 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It's 3 o'clock.

0: Well, hello, everybody. You are listening to Let's Get Weird with Katie and Marsha. I am Katie.
1: And I'm Marsha.
0: And we have another New to Us Music Friday today. Marsha, I want to introduce you to... Drum roll. It's the world's shortest drum.
1: Is that better? That sounds more like a machine gun than a drum roll. Like...
0: That sounds like an accidental fart.
1: I sorry, my tutti booty.
0: Oh, I loved it. Okay, so I have Yard Act for you today.
1: Okay.
0: Yes. That is sort of a jagged post-punk band. They're from Leeds, West Yorkshire, England. The members are James Smith on lead vocals, Ryan Needham on bass and backing vocals, also with backing vocals and on guitar is Sam Shipstone, and Jay Russell on drums and percussion. The song that we're highlighting in this hour, is going to be Thrill of the Chase off of their new album from July 17th this year, You're Gonna Need a Little Music. So the songs that you're going to hear today also come from across the three albums that they've put out so far. My personal favorite is Where's My Utopia, released in 2024. So we'll hear something off of that. Mm. And, Marsha, if you are a fan of Dry Cleaning, Idols, The Falls, things like that,
1: okay.
0: Yard Act runs in similar veins.
1: Okay, I like it.
0: So they offer a laissez-faire poetic approach to political criticism, laced with a humorous edge.
1: Oh, very good. I like a little humor.
0: Yes, I do too. So we are going to start out here with Dream Job off of that album, Where's My Utopia? And then we're going to hear their single that is not on any of their albums. It was just kind of a single they released called The Trenchcoat Museum. Taken literally to me, it is sort of a love letter to his own trench coat. And a bit of a narrative on the benefits and downfalls of wearing one. I personally don't own one. I've always kind of wanted my Carmen Sandiego moment, though.
1: Yeah, I have one, but it's more of it's a bright red.
0: Oh, I've seen you in it. That's gorgeous.
1: Yeah, but I really wanted like the tan, you know, like that Carmen Sandiego tan, like the,
0: like the McGruff.
1: Yes.
0: Type thing.
1: Yes,
0: that's, I want to be McGruff.
1: Yes. But then that's also like the flasher.
0: Oh, no, like the John Waters kind of thing.
1: Or right?
0: Have you seen the newer, quote-unquote, Hairspray from 2007?
1: Yes.
0: Okay, so John Waters was the flasher. He made his own cameo in the beginning.
1: I didn't realize that. Yes.
0: There's the flasher who lives next door. Bam. I don't know what he flashed, but I hope it was something wholesome.
1: Right, right.
0: Yeah.
1: So the trench coat museum.
0: Yes.
1: It's about his love affair with his trench coat.
0: Sure.
1: Love letter.
0: Love and hate.
1: Oh,
0: you know,
1: because okay.
0: I don't know what he flashed, but I hope it was something wholesome.
1: Right, right.
0: Yeah.
1: So the trench coat museum.
0: Yes.
1: It's about his love affair with his trench coat.
0: Sure.
1: Love letter.
0: Love and hate.
1: Oh,
0: you know,
1: because okay.
0: he talks about it getting trapped in his car door and
1: oh,
0: picking
1: yeah.
0: up shrapnel.

0: 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That's the vibe. Stylistically diverse, but masterfully performed. 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

0: glasses tastefully arranged on the plinths in between, because when they get to the final exhibition that celebrates my good name, I want you to be on display too, because all that really remains of me is you.
1: Fine.

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1: It's Hello? Our new Music Friday.
0: It
1: new
0: is
1: to
0: our
1: us.
0: New to us Music Friday.
1: Yeah.
0: If somebody, if somebody wants to make a much better theme song for that.
1: Oh, that'd be cool.
0: We would love to hear it.
1: Yes.
0: Yes. Right now we are in our one of our show where we're going to feature my pick, which
1: Yay!
0: Is Yard Act. They are a jagged post-punk band from England. And we just heard Trenchcoat Museum. So, Marsha, have you seen the music video to it?
1: I have not.
0: Okay, you have to.
1: Okay.
0: Because it is insane. It's this woman who has a pair of headphones walking through the museum. The mannequins turn into living mannequins, and
1: yes.
0: It becomes a dance club. And then there's a bit of choreography in it, and it's creepy choreography, kind of like maybe similar to Thriller.
1: Yeah.
0: A little.
1: Yeah.
0: It's really cool. James, the lead singer of the band, performs the song while walking through the museum. It's kind of got these like dark tones to it, and it's so cool.
1: Very cool.
0: Yes. So the featured song for today is coming up next, Thrill of the Chase. That's off of Yard Act's newest album, You're Gonna Need a Little Music, which was released just last month in July.
1: Cool.
0: Yeah. And after that, we're going to hear one from their first album called The Overload, released in 2022, called Payday. It has something about lettuce and potholes. I don't know. We'll hear that in just a moment.
1: Interesting. Lettuce and potholes.
0: Yeah. Lettuce and potholes.
1: All right.
0: Thank you for tuning in to Let's Get Weird with Katie and Marsha here on 89.3 WLRH on this new to us Music Friday.
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0: Let's Get Weird with Katie and Marsha here on 89.3 WLRH. That's what you're listening to. You're listening to me, Katie.
1: And I am Marsha.
0: That's Marsha, my friend. My friend Marsha. We just heard my pick of the day, Yard Act. We have a post going out if you want to kind of relive that magic, listen to that music again on our Facebook and Instagram pages. Coming up in the next hour, Marsha, what you got?
1: So, I took a left hand turn, and yeah! I went down a country road, but then I went to the big city.
0: Oh,
1: and I'm gonna be playing Funkadelic. I know it's not new to really anybody.
0: Oh, I love Parliament Funkadelic.
1: Thank you.
0: Yeah. I'm excited.
1: So this is the Funkadelic side. So it's the more the psychedelic rock side of Parliament and Funkadelic, and. What I decided to do was play some of the P-Funk songs and then also the new songs that people have sampled from the old P-Funk songs.
0: That is going to be so fun.
1: Yeah.
0: Oh my
1: gosh. It's going to be Funkadelic, also Childish Gambino, and Sleigh Bells will be in there to show like, hey, this has been reset. Oh, and De La Soul. I got De La Soul in there as well.
0: That is my fit. Okay. Three Feet High and Rising.
1: It's a great album.
0: Nothing can compare to that one.
1: Yeah.
0: I'm just going to say.
1: It was really, really good. Okay. When it came out, it was fire. Okay. On the way, we got the Talking Heads, also Queen. So, but stick around for my version of New to Us Music Friday.
0: And before we go, we do have to do the underwriting.
1: That's right.
0: I guess we'll do it. 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
4: 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I'm Lisa Chang, and this is your Tennessee Valley Music Update for the live music scene for the weekend of Friday, August 14th through Sunday, August 16th. This music update features the original music of local band The Silver Silos, a sampling of what you will be able to hear on Saturday at Tip Top Cafe starting at 9:30 p.m. Happening tonight, Sean Peabody and Uncle JJ Jam are at Voodoo Lounge. 5x5 will be at Green Bus Brewing. Amber Schmidt will be at Golden Hour at the Huntsville Botanical Gardens. And you can find The Dirt, a tribute to Motley Crue, at the Furniture Factory downtown. Jackson Chase is at Levy's on the Lake. Jeweler, Glimpse, and Barber Pole Sounds will be at Tip Top Cafe. Goryeo will be at the Casual Pint. And Party Bus will be partying at the Open Bottle. Happening on Saturday, August 15th, Patio Saved by the Ale, 90s Night with Father Figures, will be happening at Straight to Ale. This is also a school supply and backpack drive. Swingin' Richards will be rockin' Voodoo Lounge. Mike Slayton will be at Green Bus Brewing. And you can find a bluegrass jam class at Low Mill. Andrew Pankey and Dalton Jones Band will be at Levy's on the Lake. And Foreign Hands Delaware, Metalcore, Church Tongue, Stitch, and more will be at Mad Malts Brewing. And you can find Alexis Jackson at the Rocket City Dog Bar. If you want to watch a movie that follows singer-songwriters on their journey to success, Tenure Town will be on at the Princess Theater. And finally, finish out your weekend on Sunday, August 16th, with the Blues Jam at Voodoo Lounge. Or you can go check out Brandon Elder and Drew Long at Levee's on the Lake. 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

0: Jack White with God and the Broken Ribs on 89.3 WLRH. This is Let's Get Weird with Katie and Marsha. I'm Marsha.
1: And I'm Katie.
0: And this is, I guess, my segment of the New to Us Music Friday.
1: It's going to be tasty.
0: It will be funky.
1: Yes.
0: Funky fresh.
1: Yes.
0: But we need to do some underwriting, so support for our programming is provided by Live Nation, presenting Phish live in concert Saturday and Sunday, October 10th and 11th at the Orion Amphitheater. 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
1: Woo-hoo!
0: Yeah. So I thought it might be interesting to explore one corner of the George Clinton universe for New to Us Music Friday and show how this band from New Jersey helped shape modern music through the hundreds of songs that have sampled his work. Seriously, hundreds of songs have sampled Parliament, Funkadelic, or P-Funk, or Bootsy's Rubber Band. Yeah.
1: Bootsy Collins?
0: Bootsy Collins. He was also in Funkadelic and P-Funk. Bernie Worrell. From Bernie Worrell and the Woo Warriors?
1: Yes. They worked with Talking Heads at one point, right?
0: Yes.
1: Yeah.
0: Yes. You also had Eddie Hazel in the early years. He was a guitar virtuoso. And then Michael Hampton came on when he was a teenager because he was seriously like just a guitar god. So Funkadelic initially formed as the backing band for Clinton's vocal group, the Parliaments. Now, they were a doo-wop group back in the 1950s.
1: Oh, like the Commodores?
0: Yes.
1: Sort of.
0: Like a doo-wop. True, like, you know, like, hey.
1: Can you imagine going from a doo-wop to what Funkadelic became?
0: Right? Right? So, they evolved into the full-fledged band Parliament. Funkadelic eventually ventured in a different direction, pursuing a heavier psychedelic rock sound. On its own recordings.
1: Were they the ones that came down from the spaceship?
0: Parliament, yes.
1: Okay, Parliament was. Okay.
0: Yes,
1: sorry,
0: and Funkadelic. Yeah,
1: it.
0: Yeah. They have the mothership connection, girl.
1: Yes.
0: Yes.
1: And the big flashy costumes and sunglasses.
0: Yes.
1: And,
0: you also had, Peanut up there in his diaper. And
1: would that be considered like Afrofuturism?
0: Maybe, yeah. A little bit. Yeah.
1: Yeah.
0: Yeah.
1: Cool.
0: Then you had Sir Nose Devoid of Funk.
1: I wish I was devoid of funk.
0: That was one of their characters. Did you know that with every album you got from Parliament or Funkadelic, there was a comic inside?
1: Who did it?
0: George Clinton.
1: He did the comic?
0: Yes, there's
1: my gosh.
0: Yes.
1: Okay.
0: He was like a creative mastermind.
1: Okay.
0: Anyways, in 1971, Funkadelic released Maggot Brain, an album that opens with what I consider one of the greatest first tracks ever recorded. Mm-hmm. The title track stretches beyond 10 minutes, though, with guitarist Eddie Hazel making his instrument sing, basically cries. It's like, it's an existential, what is that, right?
1: Like a release.
0: Right,
1: emotional
0: release. An emotional release, yes. So I thought about playing that song, but then I was like, it's really long. So I thought maybe I'll just do like little bite-sized stuff for you guys. So I thought about playing it, but instead I decided to go with Can You Get to That from the same album. The song features Isaac Hayes' backing vocal group, The Hot Buttered Soul, and blends elements of funk, blues, and gospel into that song. And did you know that the Sleigh Bells... from 2010, they sampled Can You Get to That in the song Real Real.
1: Oh.
0: And that's off the album Treats.
1: Okay.
0: Yeah. And you can hear Funkadelic's melody, like, legit. It's crazy, because when you hear the song, you're like, oh, that's a new song. But then you hear those two back-to-back, and you're like, oh, no.
1: And that's what you're about to hear.
0: Yes, you are. You're about to hear Can You Get to That by Funkadelic, followed by
1: Real
0: by Sleigh Bells. 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

0: That was Funkadelic with Good to Your Ear Hole on 89.3 WLRH. I'm Marsha with Let's Get Weird with Katie and Marsha. Who are you, girl?
1: I'm Katie. That's me.
0: It is a new to us music Friday, and I'm playing some Funkadelic because I want to.
1: It's a great choice.
0: Oh, well, thank you. Thank you. So that song is the opening track from the band's seventh studio album, Let's Take It to the Stage, which is a phenomenal album. I don't think they have a bad album.
1: No.
0: It features sprawling guitar work backed by a rhythm section locked into a deep, undeniable, funky groove. And Childish Gambino really liked the sound, I guess, because he created a song called Riot off of his 2016 album. And it's really good. You'll hear the samples from
1: the influences.
0: Yes. Well, and it's a legit sample.
1: Yeah.
0: So.
1: Yeah.
0: So coming up, I've got Childish Gambino with Riot, and then we'll be doing a little bit of Funkadelic and De La Soul, and it's gonna get rowdy up in here.
1: I'm on excited.
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0: Contestant number four, do you have the answers?
1: It's on the tip of my tongue. I just can't think of it.
2: De La Soul with Me, Myself, and I on 89.3 WLRH. This is Let's Get Weird with Katie and Marsha. I am Marsha. That's right. It gets in there.
3: I'm Katie. Sorry. I'm obsessed with De La Soul.
2: Oh, so good.
3: Yes.
2: So, Me, Myself, and I, and then before that was Not Just Knee Deep by Funkadelic, and you can tell, I mean, it's basically the same song.
3: It blew my mind, because I had no clue that there was a predecessor to this song that it sampled off of.
2: Right.
3: I had no clue.
2: Yeah. A lot of people didn't have any clue. When I first heard De La Soul, I was like, oh, that's awesome. And then I got into Funkadelic, and I was like, oh, wait a minute.
3: The trendsetters were Funkadelic.
2: Yeah, mm-hmm. Yeah.
3: Yeah, that's one of my favorite things is hearing a song that's, it's like, hold on, this is very familiar.
2: Right.
3: Why is that? Like, my example would be not quite as cool as Parliament Funkadelic, or Funkadelic, but it's NSYNC.
2: Yeah.
3: It Makes Me Ill. I think it's off the No Strings Attached album.
2: Okay.
3: As well as Ariana Grande's Break Up With Your Girlfriend, which was released decades later. But yeah, there are like similar lyrics in that. And even, you know, the melody, I was like, okay, someone borrowed something.
2: Yeah. Yeah. Yeah, absolutely.
3: But,
2: yeah.
3: You know, it's cool that the song lives on.
2: Right.
3: Yeah.
2: No, that's the thing. Like, part of me is like, you could be more
3: but
2: creative.
3: Why, yeah,
2: but
3: why did you take it?
2: Right, but I feel like then another part of me is like they chose a pattern and they were like, I can be even more creative jumping off from this point. So somebody else's like beat and they're like, wait, but I can make this totally different and make
3: kinda
2: it
3: like,
2: my own.
3: Like why reinvent the wheel kind of thing?
2: Right, right. So part of me is like, oh, be creative. And then the other part's like, they are being creative.
3: Mm-hmm.
2: Hmm. Anyways, so do you want to hear a story about how I met Funkadelic?
3: Okay. I'm just going to point out, you have the tangent today.
2: I do. Left turn. Okay, so back when I was in college, I was kind of dating this guy. And we both were Funketeers. That's what you call a person that is really...
3: Is it like Mouseketeers, but cooler?
2: Yeah, that's what you call a person that's really into Funkadelic and Parliament Funkadelic.
3: Right,
2: anyways.
3: Right.
2: So he was like, do you want to go to the P-Funk show? And I said, yeah. And he's like, I bet you I can get us backstage. And I said, okay.
3: Mm-hmm.
2: Right. No, you can't. He's like, I know the guitarist. And I said, okay.
3: Sure you
2: sure.
3: do, Jan.
2: So this guy, we go talk to the guy in the backstage. There was like a little line and there was a security guy there. And he goes, hey, my name's Josh. I want to go backstage. I know blah, blah, blah. And he was like, oh, well, you know the guitarist? Okay. So we go backstage and I meet George Clinton. I meet Peanut and they were like just talking and whatever. And I'm kind of by myself. And George Clinton looks over at me and he goes, well, you don't look like you're having that much fun. And I said,
3: wow,
2: sir. Okay. You know, like I'm fine. And he goes, looks like you could use a massage. And I said, what? And I'm thinking George is going to, he goes, let's go get our tour masseuse.
3: Let's get you loosened up.
2: Right. And he said that. He goes, let's get you loosened up. And I'm like, what is happening? And I'm like, I'm like 21, 22. Right?
3: I bet at that point you were like, what is my life right now?
2: Right. I was. Yeah. I was like, this is out of body experience. This is not my normal life. Yeah. So I go and I get on. They had a massage table. I get on the massage table. I'm fully clothed. Yeah. No, I didn't have to strip down. And a masseuse came out and gave me a massage. And I was like, all right. And then we went and watched the show. The weirdest experience, but so cool.
3: That's such a really good story.
2: It was so weird. It was so random.
3: Thanks for sharing that, Marsha.
2: Hey, thanks, girl.
3: That's cool.
2: You're welcome. You're no problem.
3: You have such good stories, and I'm excited for everybody to hear more.
2: It's because I'm an old lady.
3: Oh, you're not. No.
2: Get better stories as you get older because you're like, you know, you have more life experience. You're like, oh.
3: You're
2: yeah.
3: older than you were at the time of the story.
2: Right, right.
3: But you're not an old lady.
2: Okay, that's true. Okay.
3: Old ladies rock, by the way.
2: Yeah, no, I'm a little old. It's fine. It's fine. All right, so on the way, I've got the last Funkadelic song that I want to play, and I saved this one for last because...
3: I want more, though.
2: This is the best song for the time and for what was going on in the world.
3: Ooh, okay.
2: people didn't think that a funk band could also play rock and roll.
3: Mm-hmm.
2: They didn't think that if you were African-American, you could play guitar kind of stuff.
3: But African-Americans started rock and roll.
2: Right.
3: So,
2: right. So there was a lot of misconceptions on music. Music's music, man.
3: Mm-hmm.
2: So they created this song. It's called Who Says a Funk Band Can't Play Rock? It's off of their 1978 album, One Nation Under a Groove. And I want to end with this song because it challenges conventional musical labels. It proves that rock and funk are so good together. So coming up, Funkadelic with Who Says a Funk Band Can't Play Rock?
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7: Thanks for tuning in. I'm Lisa Chang, and this is your Tennessee Valley Music Update for the live music scene for the weekend of Friday, August 14th through Sunday, August 16th. This music update features the original music of local band The Silver Silos, a sampling of what you will be able to hear on Saturday at Tip Top Cafe starting at 9:30 p.m. Happening tonight, Sean Peabody and Uncle JJ Jam are at Voodoo Lounge. 5x5 will be at Green Bus Brewing. Amber Schmidt will be at Golden Hour at the Huntsville Botanical Gardens. And you can find The Dirt, a tribute to Motley Crue, at the Furniture Factory downtown. Jackson Chase is at Levy's on the Lake. Jeweler Glimpse and Barber Pole Sounds will be at Tip Top Cafe. Gorio will be at the Casual Pint. And Party Bus will be partying at the Open Bottle. Happening on Saturday, August 15th, Patio Saved by the Ale, 90s Night with Father Figures, will be happening at Straight to Ale. This is also a school supply and backpack drive. Swingin' Richards will be rockin' Voodoo Lounge. Mike Slayton will be at Green Bus Brewing. And you can find a bluegrass jam class at Low Mill. Andrew Pankey and Dalton Jones Band will be at Levy's on the Lake. And Foreign Hands Delaware, Metalcore, Church Tongue, Stitch, and more will be at Mad Malts Brewing. And you can find Alexis Jackson at the Rocket City Dog Bar. If you want to watch a movie that follows singer-songwriters on their journey to success, Tenure Town will be on at the Princess Theater. And finally, finish out your weekend on Sunday, August 16th, with the Blues Jam at Voodoo Lounge. Or you can go check out Brandon Elder and Drew Long at Levy's on the Lake. 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

0: Dr. John with Right Place, Wrong Time on Let's Get Weird with Katie and Masha.
1: Olé!
0: Oh, I love that. That was Marsha talking.
1: I am Marsha, yes.
0: And this is Katie talking.
1: Yes.
0: Yeah. Thank you for being with us here today on our New to Us Music Friday. We love sharing new music with you and new to us music. So some of those songs, Marsha, I had no idea about. So thank you for showing me those.
1: Well, and same with you. Yeah. I did not know about that band. And I was like, ooh.
0: Yeah. Yard Act is pretty cool.
1: Yeah.
0: If you want to check out more about those bands, thank you to Sunny Hood, our digital diva. We have some social posts up that you can listen to, share with your friends. 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But we are entering our fall fun drive next week.
1: Ooh,
0: on the 17th.
1: So super exciting.
0: It's going to be a wonderful time. So thank you for listening and being with us.
1: And if you like that we talk about different things that are going on in the area here on Let's Get Weird with Katie and Marsha, well, I got something for you.
0: Woo!
1: City Lights and Stars is going to be happening tonight over at Bird on the Mountain. Mm-hmm. And let's keep the funk going because Juice is the band this evening. Yeah, it's going to be a lot of fun. The show starts at 7. Gates open at 6.
0: And I would recommend people get there early because when I went there last time, packed.
1: Nice.
0: Super packed.
1: Yay.
0: So, yeah.
1: And then Bob Labbe from Reelin' in the Years, he's going to be out there as the master of ceremonies, so make sure you say hi to Bob.
0: Hopefully shaking his booty.
1: I'm really hoping that he's shaking
0: his booty.
1: I'm
0: just not going to let that go.
1: No, either am I.
0: As much as I can. Yes, so if you make it out there, that's great. If you don't make it out there, there are some options on your dial here on 89.3 FM. We have coming up at 5 o'clock in just a few moments, in case you missed it, which is the recap of the morning show, Tennessee Valley Mornings, with your host, R.L. Terry.
1: Mm-hmm.
0: After that, at 5:30 is Marketplace with...
1: Kai Rizdahl.
0: I'm just going to keep saying it in a Batman voice.
1: No, very nice. I like it.
0: I don't know.
2: Kai,
0: I like
2: Rizdahl. It. Where's Rachel?
0: not my favorite Batman, but one of my favorite quotes. So you can have hear Marketplace at 5:30. At 6 o'clock is my show, Arts Underground.
1: Yay!
0: Yes. And this week and next week will be the last couple of episodes of a series we've been airing, Treasure Island.
1: So good.
0: Yeah, from Otherworld Media. After that is The Invisible City with Brad Posey.
1: Yeah.
0: Yeah.
1: You get weird over with Brad, too.
0: Oh, he is the weirdest.
1: Yeah.
0: And we love him to death.
1: Yes.
0: And after that, at 9 o'clock, I guess Bob Labby's going to throw his voice.
1: No, he's going to have to rush home. He's going to have to rush back over here. He'll be like, hey, thanks so much to Juice. All right. And get back over here.
0: Nah, he'll make it in time.
1: Yeah, he will.
0: But yeah, we have Bob Labbe with Reelin' in the Years, a big favorite of our audience. And if you never listened to it, give it a try.
1: Yeah.
0: Yeah. Well, thank you for being with us tonight. And we'll see you on the flippity flip. We have another adventure feature.
1: Coming up on Tuesday. It's Big Bob Gibson's.
0: It's going to be great.
1: Yes.
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0: Good afternoon, Tennessee Valley, and welcome to In Case You Missed It, your half-hour recap of today's Tennessee Valley Mornings. I'm your host, R.L. Terry. Sometimes you just want to sleep in or you simply can't listen to the morning show, so we take some of the stories and segments from the morning and package them into a convenient half-hour show. Coming up this hour, Alex Hall speaks with a UAH researcher about his work identifying how dust storms could generate electrical charges endangering equipment and humans on Mars. In about 12 minutes, have you ever thought about experiencing a concert that fuses performance with propulsion? Well, coming up on Monday the 17th at UAH, music meets science and meets performance, expressed through a fusion of the expressive power of flute and piano with cutting-edge technology. Learn more about that with Mike Keeley. 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
2: BBC News with Chris Barrow. Jason Arday, the Cambridge University professor who resigned last week amid accusations of plagiarism, has been found dead at a property in London. Police say they're not treating the death as suspicious. Helena Wilkinson reports.
3: 3 years ago, Jason Arday made history when he became Cambridge University's youngest ever black professor. But earlier this month, he was at the centre of a plagiarism row, and last week he quit his role with immediate effect. Cambridge University announced an independent investigation into his appointment. He had denied the claims, but he admitted errors in his work, and last week said the recent furore had led to an unrelenting level of public scrutiny and personal attack. In a statement tonight, Cambridge University said it was desperately saddened to hear the tragic news that Jason Arday had died.
2: Jason Arday's academic work focused on race, inequality and education. Professor Simon Baron Cohen told the BBC he'd spoken with him earlier today.
4: He has experienced what he described as a campaign against him. Jason's strong belief was that it was a racist campaign against him, and what he called a playbook to discredit senior academics who are black in world-class universities.
2: Luigi Mangione, the man accused of shooting dead an American health insurance executive, has confessed in court to carrying out the killing. He shot the United Healthcare CEO Brian Thompson in 2024. Neda Taufik attended the hearing in New York.
5: He was very calmly answering the judge's many questions before he entered into that guilty plea about whether he knew he was waiving his right to a trial, whether he was competent, whether anyone had tried to persuade him to plead guilty. But certainly those most dramatic moments are when the judge asked him to say in his own words why he was pleading guilty. And when he said, with Brian Thompson's family right there in court, that he had killed Mr. Thompson and that he knew what he was doing was illegal.
2: President Trump has urged Americans to accept higher fuel prices as the cost for preventing Iran from acquiring a nuclear weapon. Speaking at a rally in New York State, he also made this declaration.
6: And after we finish defeating Iran, which is being very badly defeated, pretty soon I'll be declaring the Hormuz Strait a territory of the United States. Essentially, that's what it is. We have the blockade. No ships get through unless we want them to.
2: In response, the Iranian deputy foreign minister said the strait would only be opened or closed under Iran's authority. This is the world news from the BBC. The owners of the English Premier League football club Liverpool FC have agreed a deal to sell a 30% stake in the club to a consortium that includes the Amazon founder Jeff Bezos and Eduardo Saverin, Facebook's co-founder. Dan Rowan reports.
7: This deal will see some of the world's wealthiest people become co-owners of Liverpool. The agreement values English football's most successful club at between £5 and £6 billion and marks the Amazon founder Jeff Bezos' first foray into sports ownership. He's the fourth richest person in the world, with an estimated net worth of £192 billion. However, the BBC's been told that the investment will have no impact on the club's approach to the transfer window and that there's no new budget for player signings.
2: France's highest constitutional court has struck down plans to ban social media access for children under 15. The Constitutional Council ruled that the proposals infringed teenagers' rights to communication and freedom of expression. The ban had been due to come into force in September. It's emerged that the BBC is attempting to subpoena members of Donald Trump's family, seeking documents and testimony as it defends itself against the president's $10 billion lawsuit. Court documents show the BBC's legal team tried to serve subpoenas to Donald Trump Jr., Ivanka Trump and Jared Kushner in May, but were denied access. President Trump is suing the BBC over a programme that edited together two sections of a speech he gave before the Capitol riots in 2021. The BBC has previously apologised for the edit, but denied it was grounds for defamation. The Spanish government has ordered an investigation into the likely shooting of an endangered killer whale that was captured on video with wounds to its dorsal fin. The ecology minister said the oldest orca in the Strait of Gibraltar had appeared with wounds compatible with pellets fired from a shotgun. And that's the latest BBC News.
0: Coming up on In Case You Missed It, as NASA and other space research and exploration organizations make preparations for an eventual Mars mission, they're studying the weather, particularly dust storms, and the impact they may have on equipment and humans. Alex Hall talks more about that next. I'm R.L. Terry. Keep listening to In Case You Missed It.
1: Last year, I spoke with Dr. Gary Zank about the wide-ranging work of UAH's Center for Space Plasma and Aeronomic Research, or CSPAR. Researchers there study plasmas. Those are the electrically charged gases that make up most of the visible universe. And they study the way particles, waves, and magnetic fields interact in environments, ranging from our own atmosphere to the distant reaches of space. Mars has a very thin atmosphere made mostly of carbon dioxide, but it still has weather. Dust can be lifted high into that atmosphere, sometimes producing storms that grow until they circle virtually the entire planet. The winds on Mars wouldn't knock an astronaut off their feet in quite the way that Hollywood sometimes imagines, but all of that dust can obscure the sun, it can coat equipment, and it reduces the power available to solar panels. But according to research by a UAH graduate researcher, it may also create a much less visible hazard.
8: My name is Charlie Uga. I'm a PhD student at the Department of Space Science here at UAH. My study area is more focusing on space weather, including Earth and other planetary atmospheres. Recently, I'm more focusing on the Martian electrodynamics.
1: Charlie studies the electrodynamics of Martian dust storms. In this case, that means asking what happens electrically when enormous quantities of dust are lifted, mixed, and transported through the atmosphere.
8: When we study the electrodynamics of the Martian atmosphere specifically, there are many processes happening. Since the weather becomes very dusty and it's very just plane circling dust storm, which is a global dust storm, what happens is the dusty particles become collide when they interact each other because of the turbulence, and they will create the electric field called the potential gradient. Dust grains become collide and then they exchange energy, and then the small particles will go away to the air, and then the just larger particle can go down to the ground, and then they will create a charge separation between them that will lead to the electrification.
1: As those grains collide, they rub against one another, exchanging electric charge, just as static electricity builds when different materials rub together here on Earth. Those collisions end up sorting the dust electrically as well as physically. The smaller charge grains can remain suspended in the atmosphere, while the larger ones settle down towards the surface, and this separates positive and negative charge, which allows an electric field to build between the different parts of the storm. To investigate how strong that field might become, Charlie studied the global dust storm that surrounded Mars in 2018 and combined modeled conditions from the storm with the physics that describes when a carbon dioxide atmosphere would break down electrically and produce a spark or a discharge.
8: The electrification we try to see is not global. Generally, it's like altitude dependent and it's localized and it's just near the surface of the Mars. I mean, it's not like lightning happening on Earth, and it's not also our objective. But we try to see when and where favorable electrical discharge maybe happen. So the electrical discharge due to the dust storm is localized, and it's altitude dependent, mainly below 10 kilometers near the surface of the Mars.
1: This distinction is important. Charlie has not detected lightning flashing through a Martian dust storm, but his model indicates that localized regions, particularly within the lowest 10 kilometers of the atmosphere, can approach the electrical conditions in which a discharge could become possible. That could matter for future exploration, because charge can accumulate on conductive surfaces, potentially producing small arcs or interfering with electronics and instruments. Electrically charged dust may also cling really stubbornly to equipment-sensitive surfaces.
8: Our study will guide the Mars missions, or the peoples to colonize Mars, that they can have the information about dust storm on Mars, how it causes electrification. It may help them to understand the Martian, the electrification happening, how the dust storm may cause the missions, their instrumentations. So now we are trying to include the external drivers like galactic cosmic ray and solar energetic particles, in addition to dust storm, and try to quantify whether the Martian atmosphere has its own electric field due to the external drivers.
1: This research does not calculate the danger to any particular rover, lander, or human habitat, but it does suggest that mission planners may eventually need to treat a major Martian dust storm as more than just a visibility problem. It could be an electrical problem as well. Find links to this fascinating research on the Curiosity Squad page at WLRH.org. 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
0: 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Tennessee Valley Mornings continues next after this break. Up next, Mike Keeley brings you a story that fuses performance and science. Coming up on Monday the 17th at UAH, the Melodic Propulsions Concert fuses the expressive power of flute and piano with cutting-edge music technology and live engineering innovation. I'm R.L. Terry. Keep listening to In Case You Missed It.

0: With WLRH News, I'm Mike Keeley. I spoke with some professors from the University of Alabama, Huntsville, about a great upcoming event called Melodic Propulsions, Music Meets Health, Live and Up Close. First, we have Dr. Melody Ng from the Music Department.
1: Yes, thank you for having us today. This is a very exciting cross-college piano collaboration that is happening next Monday at 7:30 p.m. at UAH Roberts Recital Hall. And you may wonder why this is so exciting and why I'm so passionate about it is because it is the first time where we're combining forces in nursing, kinesiology, and music to do a showcase on why music is so relevant and that everybody can see how music actually meets health up close and live production. So it also embraces what we do every day at UAH as interdisciplinary scholars and teachers and faculty. So it's just very exciting project for us.
0: And tell us your part of it, Yao.
2: Hi, my name is Yao Chai from the College of Nursing. So my part is in this presentation, I'm going to give my perspective from the nursing field. However, for the interesting for these presentations, we're going to provide the audience a perspective of appreciation of music beyond just a standard listening.
0: And give me an example of that.
2: So from there, what we do is that in this presentation, towards the end of the presentation, we're going to have a small mini education series. That's where three of us from different fields, we're going to break down the music and we will be interpret from a major, a music major. Will be an interpretation from kinesiology major and also from a nursing perspective.
0: Ryan, tell us about your perspective on this.
3: Sure. I think traditionally when people hear kinesiology, they think automatically sports and athletes. When we look at musicians, they are putting in the training, the background, the expertise, and whether it comes to the way that their hands are moving or breathing or efficiency of playing, that all falls into kind of the idea behind measuring physical activity and seeing how can we, one, kind of measure it, and then two, how can we give feedback of how does that have an impact on someone's overall health or fitness.
0: Well, Melody, I'm a musician, and so I'm used to what I consider the normal take on when you attend a concert and there's a presentation. Tell us how this is similar and different.
1: So it will have the components of both traditional concerts, but also a little uniqueness of bringing the educational part towards the end. We will begin the event with a typical concert. What is atypical is we bring in the music technology part that we love to showcase. I have a very cool piano at UH thanks to all the resources provided by the university. It actually captures live data on how I play. So we will be projecting music notes, interpreting live to project in data to show how my fingers are striking each keys. And this is one of very rare pianos in the United States, and we're very fortunate at UAH that we have that kind of computer to really visualize live data.
0: Give me a look.
1: To show how my fingers are striking each keys. And this is one of very rare pianos in the United States, and we're very fortunate at UAH that we have that kind of computer to really visualize live data.
0: Give me a little more detail about that.
1: I did a test run on it. It means

0: cannot challenge the player to see how far can I strike, on top of providing the therapeutic effect on the listener, but also as a performer, it helps to improve your own velocity and improve your skill. And at the end, it's a win-win situation.
1: So that comes to Ryan. How does that apply to your discipline?
2: We do a lot of research using wearable technology. So we want to see, once again, how the body is being efficient, how posture may influence playing, once again, how hard melody is striking the keys, what is happening physiologically, or basically what's happening inside from both a cardiovascular standpoint or from a nervous system standpoint. So step one for us always in our field is to just get baseline data of what's happening. And it's amazing for the opportunity to work with both faculty in nursing and in music, and to work with such a high level pianist, to be able to see what is the body going through from simple training all the way up to playing in front of a crowd of folks. What is that overall impact that you're having while you're playing? How does that affect or go towards the physical activity recommendations that are being set by groups like the American College of Sports Medicine or American Medical Association?
1: So it sounds like we're taking those sort of emotional, physical feelings, but really trying to quantify them in this endeavor. Is that correct?
2: Yes, I think that's the great way to say is that when people feel a certain way about a piece of music, or when you get done practicing, or let's say having a performance, you may feel, or you do feel, that you have a certain toll that's been taken on the body. And what we're trying to do is put the numbers behind that and then be able to once again use that to help influence what we're using in terms of music therapy when it comes to the actual health application.
1: So it's Monday the 17th at 7:30 in Roberts Hall. Melodic Propulsions, it sounds like a very, very interesting and a very thoughtful presentation that you're all about to do. Thank you all for being here today. If you'd like to know more about Melodic Propulsions, check out our website. For WLRH News, I'm Mike Keeley.
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7: This is your daily civic roundup. I'm Bob Nance. In May of 1787, the states of the new nation sent delegates to Philadelphia to amend the Articles of Confederation that they had just ratified 6 years before. The Articles of Confederation defined the structure and power of the states in this new union. The Confederation had no president, no judiciary, and no power to intervene if the states had disputes between them. Among many issues that the states wanted to address were mostly those driven by the aftermath of the War of Independence from Great Britain. The country was in debt to foreign nations that had helped fund the fight, and without a central government to issue currency, merchants and foreign debts had to be paid in gold and silver. Because of this, the merchants who were selling supplies to the new agrarian nation demanded hard currencies of precious metals to pay for their supplies and services. In 1786, an armed uprising took place in western Massachusetts that was primarily led by unpaid war veterans. The state's legislature, dominated by wealthy merchants and landowners, refused to act to help the veterans and other debtors that were having their assets seized by the state because they were unable to pay their property taxes. Daniel Shays, a wounded war hero, formed an army of men named the Regulators. That went from town to town, closing local courts to deny judges the forum to foreclose on or imprison debtors. In early 1787, Shays led a force of 1,200 men to attack the federal armory in Springfield, Massachusetts, in order to arm themselves for an attack on Boston. Without a federal government structure,

that could intervene, a state militia was formed by merchants and leaders in Massachusetts that defended the armory and sent the rebels scattering. With this image haunting the delegates of the 1787 convention, it soon became clear that the loose confederation of states was not sufficient to protect the rights of citizens and the states themselves. The concern was so strong that retired General George Washington came out of retirement and joined a campaign to advocate for reform. As the delegates arrived, discussion of the Shays Rebellion that had just taken place in Massachusetts and noticeable structural weaknesses that have been exposed in the period since the war convinced many of the delegates that simply patching the Confederation was not going to be enough. Deliberation over alternatives to a strict Confederacy and arguments about what kind of structure this new government might best use began with the idea of a Greek democracy. But empowering the vote of every eligible citizen on every single legislative decision was quickly ruled out as the discussion revealed a fear of the arguments and eventual rise of mob rule that would inevitably appear. The Roman Senate, a well-documented government that required that delegates be elected as representatives to deliberate and vote, became a structural cornerstone of these discussions. But how to populate that body was a dividing line between the members that wanted to minimize the electorate to be only European descent landowning men and those that felt that everyone should be able to vote for their representatives. Parallel to that argument was the idea that states should choose the representatives and that the individual citizens should not be part of that decision. The compromise came mostly from the knowledge of the structure of the British House of Commons, containing representatives chosen by the common people to represent them, and the British House of Lords, where members of the aristocracy were selected to represent their families in the legislature. These two houses were essential to the stability of the British government, but the idea of a House of Lords that was selected because of inherited nobility was quickly rejected. Rather, the delegates began to conceive of a house that represented the voters and a second chamber that would contain senators selected by the states themselves. With this compromise, the bicameral legislature was born, and with it, the beginnings of the new structure that would dominate the rest of the conference, leading to the creation of the U.S. Constitution and the second birth of a new nation as the beginnings of a federation of central government with the states ceding the power to that federation rather than the federal government ceding power to the states to govern. There is no doubt that the position of the legislative body as the first article of this new constitution represented the priority of the delegates to create the most important part of the new federal government first. WLRH brings you political coverage every single weekday, from history to trivia to schedules. 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

You've been listening to, in case you missed it, your half-hour recap of today's Tennessee Valley Mornings. 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For In Case You Missed It, I'm R.L. Terry. 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
1: This final note on the way out today, I know I keep harping on this, but I really, really, really don't want people to be surprised when inflation comes in next month above expectations. We've talked about oil a bunch, but it has been, crude oil that is, relatively stable for a good solid couple of weeks now. We've talked about crack spreads as well, what happens to prices when refineries, which is where the real bottleneck is, get their hands on crude oil. Well, all of that's a long way of saying do not sleep on diesel. $5.42 a gallon today. That's up a dime from a week ago, up 60 cents from a month ago. And oh, by the way, the Strait of Hormuz is still closed. Our theme music was composed by BJ Lederman. Marketplace's executive producer is Nancy Fargali. Joanne Griffith is the chief content officer. Neil Scarborough is the vice president and general manager. I'm Kai Rizdahl. Have yourselves a great weekend, everybody. We will see you back here on Monday, all right? This is APM.
2: 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I'm Marcia Ahrens. City Lights and Stars at Burritt on the Mountain is tonight. Juice will be taking the stage with their blend of booty shake and music. They are a Huntsville favorite, so you might want to make plans to check them out. Doors open at 6 and the show starts at 7. Our very own Bob Labby from Reelin' in the Years will be the MC this evening. More information is available at burrittonthemountain.com. Just ahead, Arts Underground with Katie Gannaway with another installment of Treasure Island. Then at 7, it's Invisible City with host Brad Posey. And 9 o'clock is everyone's favorite, Reelin' in the Years with host Bob Labby. 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Thanks for spending part of your afternoon with us, and thanks for supporting this public radio station. 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
3: 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Otherworld Media presents Treasure Island, a telling for the new world. Chapter 7, Captain Silver, starring Keith David as Long John Silver, with an original score by Taj Mahal, featuring Nui Pompila as Jim Hawkins, with John Lowry as Tom Morgan, Vince Brady as George Mary, and Glenn Turman as the storyteller.
4: My plan had been to find my place in the blockhouse and lie down secretly, with a quiet chuckle, I'd hoped, near my friends and wait for their surprised faces in the morning when they found me back amongst them. But as soon as I heard the shrill voice of Captain Flint squawking, I knew that all was not right and that much had changed while I was off on my own.
5: So here's young Master Hawkins. Shiver me timbers. Just dropping in to say hello polite like, eh? Well, come on then. I'll take that friendly, Jim. Sure I do.
6: Where's Dr. Livesey?
5: Give me a cut of the plug, Johnson. And a light for my pipe.
7: Here you go, barbecue.
5: That'll do, lad. Stick the glim in the wood heap. And you gentlemen, bring yourselves, too. Oh, you needn't stand up for Mr. Hawkins. He'll excuse you. You may lay to that. And so, Jim, here you were. And quite a pleasant surprise for poor old John. I see you were smart when I first set eyes on you, but this here, well, this gets away from me clean, it do.
6: Hey, what'll we do with him? Go, my say.
5: Now you see, Jim. So, be as you are here, I'll give you a piece of my mind. I always liked you, I have. And took you for a lad of spirit. And the picture of my own self when I was young and handsome. I always wanted you to join and take your share and die a gentleman in old age. And now, my boy, you've got to. Captain Smollett's a fine seaman, as I'll own up to any day. But stiff on discipline he was. Duty is duty, he says. And right he is. Just keep clear of the captain. The doctor himself is against you now. Ungrateful scamp is what he says about you.
8: I don't believe you.
5: Believe it or not, it's the truth. That's the short and the long of the whole story here. You can't go back to your own lot. So, unless you plan on starting a third company all your own, an awful lonely business it seems to me, why then, you'll have to join with old Captain Silver here. If that ain't fair, well, then blow me down.
8: Oh, so I might have answered then?
5: Lad, no one's pressing you into service. It's that very move that brought many of us chained to a galley in servitude, even forced to fight against our own countrymen. You sail under your own will, or you won't sail at all. Take your bearings. None of us won't hurry you, mate. Time goes so pleasant in your company, you see.
8: Well, if I'm to choose, I declare I have a right to know what's what, and why y'all are here, and where are my friends?
7: What's what? What's what, he says?
9: Wise be a lucky one and knows that, boy.
5: Oh, batten down your hatches.
8: Well, Mr. Silver?
5: Yesterday morning, Mr. Hawkins, in the dog watch, down came Mr. Livesay with a flag of truce.
8: The doctor would never surrender.
5: You asked what's what? Now you'll listen, and I'll tell you true, boy.
8: Fine. Go on, then.
5: Captain Silver, you're sold out, says he. The ship's gone. And, well, I won't lie to you, Jim. Maybe we had a glass or two and a song to help it round. Leastways, none of us had looked out. And, by thunder, that old ship was gone. Now, I never seen a pack of fools look fishy, I tell you. The fishiest. And you can lay to that. Let's bargain, says the doctor. So we bargained, he and I. And here we are now. Stores of plenty, brandy, the blockhouse, the firewood you was thoughtful enough to cut, and, in a manner of speaking, the whole blessed boat, from cross trees to keelson, whatever it may be. And as for them lot, they trampled away. I don't know where's they are at all. Not at all, lad.
8: That all?
5: And lest you take it into that head of yours that you was included in this treaty, here's the last word that was said. How many are you to leave, I says to him. Four, he says, and one of his wounded. As for the boy, he says, I don't know where he is, confound him, and I don't much care. We're about sick of him. And these was his last words about you, mate.
8: That's a lie.
5: Mm-hmm. Well, it's all that you'll hear, my boy.
8: And now am I to choose where my allegiances lie?
5: And now you are to choose. And you may lay to that.
8: Well, I ain't such a fool, but I know pretty well what I have to look for. So let the worst come to the worst and see if I care. I've seen too many die since I fell in with you, Mr. Silver. But there's a thing or two I gotta tell you.
5: No, is there now?
8: And this is the first. Here you are in a bad way, Silver. Ship's lost, treasure's lost. Your whole business has gone to wreck. And if you want to know who did it, it was me.
5: What are you saying, Hogan?
8: It was me. I was in the Apple Bear the night we sighted land, and I heard you, John Silver, and Israel Hands, who is now at the bottom of the sea.
7: No!
8: I heard y'all say your mutinous plans, every word of them. Oh, and as for the schooner, it was I who cut her cable, and it was I who put away you'll never see her again. Not one of you.
7: I don't believe that. No.
5: Is that so?
8: Now you listen here. The life's on my side. I've had the top of this business from the first. I no more fear you than I fear a fly. Kill me, or spare me. Bygones are bygones. And when your fellows are in court for piracy, sure, I'll save all I can. But kill another and do yourselves no good. Or spare me. Keep me as witness to save you from the gallows y'all surely face.
5: Oh, quiet down, you swabs.
8: It's for you to choose.
5: Smartest paint you are, Jim. Smartest paint. I knew it all along, I did.
8: And now, Mr. Silver, I believe you're the best man here. So if things take the worse, I'd appreciate if you let the doctor know the way I took it.
5: I'll bear that in mind, Jim.
10: Swab is right. It was him that knowed Black Dog. Aye.
5: Well, I'll put one more to that, by thunder. For it was this same boy that faked the chart from Billy Bones himself. First and last, we've split upon you, Jim Hawkins.
10: Here goes.
5: Aye. Avast you! Who are you, Tom Morgan?
10: What do you mean, Silver? Let's gut the boy and be done with it.
5: It sounded like you thought maybe you was captain here, perhaps.
10: Oh.
5: By the powers, I'll teach you better, Tom Morgan. Cross me, and you'll go where many a good man's gone before you. First and last, these 30 years back. Some to the yardarm and some to the plank, and all to feed the fishes. There's never a man looked me between the eyes and seen a good day afterwards, Tom Morgan. You can lay to that.
10: Tom's right, Barbecue.
11: Aye, so he is. I stood hazing long enough from Smollett and Arrow. I'll be hanged if I'll be hazed by you, Silver.
5: Oh, is that so? Did any of you gentlemen want to have it out with me, then? Tom Morgan. George Merry. Johnson. Roberts? Put a name on what you're at, mate. You ain't dumb, I reckon. Him that wants shall get it. You know the way. You're all gentlemen of fortune by your account. Well, I'm ready. Take a cutlass, him that dares, and I'll see the color of his inside, crutch and all, before this pipe is empty. That's your sort, is it? Well, you're a sight to look at anyway. Not much worth to fight, you ain't. Perhaps you can understand the English if I speak it nice and plain. I'm captain here, by election. I'm captain here because I'm the best man by a long sea mile. If you won't fight as gentlemen of fortune should, then by thunder, you'll obey. You can lay to that. And that boy Hawkins? I've never seen a better ship's boy than that, neither. And he's more a man than any pair of you rats. And you listen close when I says this, mates. You won't like to see what happens if you lay a hand on him, and you can lay to that, too.
10: Aye, aye, Captain. Aye, aye. Don't mind us. We as a council among the crew.
5: Oh.
10: Is our rights and all.
5: You're welcome to it. Jim, have a seat over here with me, then. There's victuals if you're hungry, lad.
8: I ain't hungry.
5: Well, suit yourself. They're not going anywheres. You seems to have a lot to say over there, lad.
10: Well, asking your pardon, sir. You're pretty free with some of the rules. Maybe you'll kindly mind your own business. This crew's dissatisfied. This crew don't value bullying a Marlin spike. And if you're to be a captain of this crew, then, well, this crew's got rights it has. Same as any other crew. And by your own rules, I'd say we could talk together. And so I claim we steps outside for counsel. According to rules and all.
5: Of course.
11: Forecastle counsel and all.
5: By all means.
10: Take your leave, Captain, sir.
11: Take your leave, Captain.
5: You're all dismissed as you like to jabber amongst yourselves. Now, look here, Jim Hawkins. You're within half a plank of death, and, what's a long sight worst, of torture. They're gonna throw me off, Jim. But mark you, I'll stand by you through thick and thin, mate. I didn't mean to. No, no. Not until you spoke up. I was about desperate to lose that much blunt and be hanged in the bargain, but... I see you was the right sort. I says to myself, you stand by Hawkins, John, and Hawkins will stand by you. You're his last card, and by thunder, John, he's yours, too. Back to back, says I. You save your witness, and he'll save your neck.
8: You mean all is lost?
5: Aye, by gum I do, mate. Ship gone, neck gone. That's the size of it. Once I looked out into that bay, Jim Hawkins, and seen no schooner, well, I'm tough. But I gave out, mate. And as for that lot, well, and their private counsel, mark me, they're outright fools and cowards. Look, I'll save your life if I can. From them. But, see here, Jim, tit for tat, you save Long John from swinging.
8: Well, I'll see what I can do.
5: It's a bargain. You speak up plucky and by thunder, I'll have a chance yet.
8: What do we do now, Silver? They're blocking the door outside. We can't get past them without a fight.
5: Understand me, Jim. I've a head on my shoulders, I have. I'm on the Squire's side now. I know you've got that ship safe somewhere. How you've done it, I don't know. But safe it is.
8: What makes you so sure?
5: I knows it, Jim. I suppose O'Brien and Hans turned soft. I've never much believed in neither of them. Now, you mark me. I'll ask you no questions, nor will I let any others. I know when a game's up, I do. And I know a lad that's staunch. You and me might have done a power of good together, Jim.
8: I don't know about that one, sir.
5: Will you have a drink with me, messmate?
8: None for me, sir.
5: Well, I'll take a dram for myself then, Jim. I need something to calm my nerves for this. There's trouble on hand. Talking of trouble, Jim, why did the doctor give me the chart? Huh?
8: Honestly, I have no idea, sir.
5: Well, he did, though. And there's something under that, no doubt. Something surely under that, Jim. Bad or good. There's a breeze coming, Jim.
10: Permission to come aboard, Captain.
5: Of course, Tom. Come back in from the night air. How was your counsel?
10: Not finished yet, Captain. Just in need of the torch is all. Fire's dying, we need a bit of light is all, Captain.
5: Well, by all means, Tom. Take the torch. Jim and I will see fine in the dark here.
10: Thank you, Captain.
5: Have a peep on them if you can, Jim.
8: Yes, sir.
4: I found a loophole with a view of the council outside, huddled around something on the ground. One of them held the light. Another was on his knees in their midst, and I saw the blade of an open knife in his hand. The rest were all somewhat stooping over the man, watching him work at something. I could just make out that he was cutting into an open book by the light of the only torch.
8: Coming back, sir.
5: Well, let him come, lad. Let him come. I still have a shot in me locker.
4: The door opened, and the five men, all huddled together just inside, pushed one of their number forward. In any other circumstance, it would have been comical to see his slow advance, hesitating as he set each foot down, holding his closed hand out in front of him.
5: Step up, Tom. I won't eat you. Hand it over, mate. I know the rules, I do. I won't hurt the messenger.
10: Well, here you are, Captain. It's what you deserve.
5: The black spot. I thought so. Now, where might you got the paper to scribble it on?
11: Oh, that's not the matter at hand.
5: Hello. Look here now. This ain't lucky. You've gone and cut this out of a Bible. What fools cut a Bible?
7: There. What did I say? No good will come of that, I said.
5: Well, you fixed it now for you lot. That soft-headed lubber had a Bible on him.
10: It was Johnson.
5: Johnson, was it? Then he can get to prayers. He's seen his slice of luck. You may lay to that.
7: I told him not to.
11: Don't belay that talk, Silver. This crew has tipped you, the black spot, in full council.
10: Right.
11: Duty
5: Johnson, was it? Then he can get to prayers. He's seen his slice of luck. You may lay to that.
7: I told him not to.
11: Don't belay that talk, Silver. this crew has tipped you, the Black Spot, in full council.
10: Right.
11: Duty-bound, official life.
10: Aye, aye.
11: Just you turn.

0: Aye, you was always getting to be quite a leading man in this here crew. You'll be captain next. I shouldn't wonder. Just oblige me with the torch again, will you? My pipe's gone out.
1: Oh, come now. You don't fool this crew no more. You're a funny man by your account. But you're over now, and you'll maybe step down off that barrel, and we'll all take a vote.
0: Right. I thought you knowed the rules, George. Leastways, if you don't, I do. And I wait here, mate, in reply. I'm still your captain, mind you. At least until you're outs with your grievances. And I've had chance to reply. In the meantime, your black spot ain't worth a biscuit. After that, we'll see.
2: Oh, don't you be under no apprehension. We're all square over here, Silver. You're the ones who have to plead a case now.
1: Right. First, you've made a hash of this cruise.
2: Aye, I have.
1: You'll be a bold man to say no to that charge. Second, you let the enemy out of this here trap for nothing. Why did they want out? I don't know, but it's pretty plain they wanted it. Third, you wouldn't let us go at them upon the march.
2: Aye, we see
1: through you, John Silver. You're in it for yourself alone.
2: For yourself.
1: Aye. And then fourth, there's this here boy.
0: Hawkins. Yeah. Is that all?
1: That's more than enough. We'll all swing and sun-dry for your bungling, Silver.
2: That's right. Yeah. That's right.
0: Well, now, look here. Mate. I'll answer these 4 points, one after another. I'll answer them.
1: You'll try, but we're all square on this over
2: all
1: here,
2: square.
1: John Silver.
2: All square.
1: Aye.
0: Made a hash of the cruise, did I? Well, now, you all know what I wanted. And you all know, if we'd stuck to my plan, we'd all be aboard the Hispaniola this night. Every man of us alive and fit and full of good plum duff. And the treasure in the hold of her, by thunder.
2: No, John.
0: Well, who cost me? Who forced my hand? Was it Captain Smollett? Or the doctor? No, mates. Who was fixin' to tip me the black spot the day we landed and began this dance?
2: I don't know what you're on about, John.
0: Oh, it's a fine dance. I'm with you there. And looks mighty like a hornpipe on a rope's end at execution dock. But who done it? Why, it was Mr. Anderson. And Israel Hand, and you, George Merry. And you're the last above board of that same meddling crew. And you have the Davy Jones insolence to up and stand for captain over me. You that sank the lot of us. By the powers, that's rich, mate.
1: That's for point one.
0: Aye. That's for number one. Why, I give you my word, it makes me sick to talk to you. You've neither the sense nor memory, and I leave it to fancy where your mother's was that let you come to sea. To sea! Gentlemen of fortune. I reckon tailors should have been your trade. Trade on your sabers for shears.
1: Yeah, go on, John. Speak up to the other points.
0: Ah, the others. They're a nice lot, ain't they? You say this cruise is bungled. Ah, by gum. If you could understand how bad it's bungled, you'd see, mates. Why, we're so near the hangman's noose, my neck is stiff just thinking on it. You've seen the docks, mates. Maybe hanged in chains, or in cages, birds snipping at them. Sailors pointing them out as they go down with the tide. Who's that, one says. Why, that's John Silver. I knowed him well, says another. And you can hear the chains jangle for each one of you, because that's where we all are now. Every mother's son of us, thanks to you, George Merry, and Hans, and Mr. Anderson, and the other ruination fools among you.
2: And what of Hawkins?
0: You want to know about point four out of order, do you, Tom? This boy here? Why, shiver me timbers. Isn't he a hostage? Are we going to waste a hostage? No. Not us. We're not fools. Why, he might be our last chance, mates.
1: We say kill him now for what he done to us.
0: Kill that boy? No, me mates. And turning to the grievances. Number three.
2: No,
0: ah, well, there's a great deal

0: to here with number three. Maybe you don't count it as nothing. I've arranged for a real college doctor to come see you every day. You, John, with your head broke. Or you, George, with your eyes the color of lemon peels and what had the shakes not hours ago. And you'd all be shaken, too, if it weren't for the doctor's medicine. And maybe, perhaps, you didn't know there was a consort of ships coming either. That the squire had made arrangements. But there is. And not so long till then. And you'll see who'll be glad to have a hostage when it comes to that. As for point two, and why I made the bargain, why you came crawling on your knees to me to make it. On your knees you came. You was that downhearted. And you'd have starved, too, if I hadn't bargained. But that's a trifle, I suppose, eh? Why, we'd all be dead if I hadn't bargained. And a lot of you know it. That's what the bargain got me, lads.
1: He tossed down a paper that I instantly recognized. It was the old chart on yellow parchment with all the markings and the three red crosses that I had found in the oilcloth in the captain's sea chest so long ago. It was inexplicable to me why the doctor and squire had agreed to hand over the map to Silver. But as it lay there on the floor of the blockhouse, I could see that the sight of the chart came as an incredible surprise to the mutineers. They leapt upon it like cats upon a mouse. It went from hand to hand, one tearing it away from another.
0: Yes, indeed. That's Flint's hand, sure enough. J.F. And a score below, with a clove hitch in it, as he always done.
2: Mighty pretty. But how are we to get away with it, us having no ship?
0: Now, I give you warning, George. One more word of your sauce, and I'll call you down and fight you.
2: Right, answer the question, Silver. How are we to get the treasure off this place for ourselves?
0: How? You ask how, huh? You're a funny man to tell me that. You and the rest that lost me my schooner with your interference. Can you tell me how we'll get the treasure out, George? Can you even answer your own question? No. You ain't got the invention of a cockroach. But you can talk, can't you? And you do talk quite a lot, George Merry. Aye, you talk an awful lot for a man with no answers himself.
2: I'll talk all I want, John.
0: Oh, keep talking.
3: I say that's fair enough, Silver.
0: Fair? I reckon so, Tom. You lost the ship. I found the treasure. Who's a better man than that? I resign, by thunder. Elect who you please to be your captain now. I'm done with it.
4: Silver!
0: That's your tune, is it? George, I reckon you'll have to wait another turn, friend. And lucky for you, I'm not a vengeful man. That was never my way. And now, shipmates, this black spot here, this ain't much good now, is it? Johnson's crossed his luck and spoiled a Bible. And that's about all it is now.
5: It'll do to kiss the book on still, won't it? Or hold a hand on it?
0: A Bible with a bit cut out? Not likely. It don't have much more power now than an old hymnal.
5: Don't it, though? I reckon it's still worth having around. Right, Barbecue?
0: Oh, I don't know about that, Johnson. Jim.
6: Yes, sir.
0: Here's a curiosity for you.
6: Huh.
0: Look at this here artifact.
6: Yes, sir.
0: A genuine black spot.
6: Huh.
0: The unluckiest I've ever seen.
1: It was round, about the size of a silver dollar. One side was blank, for it had been the last leaf. The printer's side, which had been darkened with wood ash, contained a verse or two of Revelation. These words stuck out to me. Without are dogs and murderers. On the blank side had been written with the same burnt stick, the single word spelled incorrectly, deposed. I have this scrap of paper to this very day. The wood ash has all but faded, and only the scratching of the word remains.
0: Have a glass, lads. All except for the night watchman, that is. Need one of us to stay savvy.
5: An old Stunwatch, Captain. Please don't call my name, sir. My head is aching somewhat awful.
0: Ah, of course, Johnson. You'll have some rum and rest tonight. No. I think it'll be Mr. Merry that'll keep watch this evening.
2: Why me, Silver? Why am I to stand watch while the rest drift off in drink?
0: You know why, mate. Now to your post. The rest of you, have a dram!
2: And what if I don't?
0: Then you'll be put to death for abandoning your watch and disobeying your captain, George.
2: You're a wicked one, John Silver. I'll give you that.
0: Duty is duty, mate. I'll gut you if you prove unfaithful. Well, you'll be putting us all here in danger if you slack on your line.
2: I seized the way you swabbed me into the corner of the deck, Silver. But I'll not get me boots wet tonight.
0: No. Get to rest, you tars. We've got treasure to find in the morning.
4: Aye, Captain!
1: I could scarcely hope to sleep that night. My mind was burning with anxious fear, flashes of Israel Hands, the man I killed, the knife in my shoulder, the red-capped O'Brien haunting me with his death mask from below the rippling tide. The thought of George Merry, a man who wanted me dead standing watch. Instead of sleep, I thought on my most perilous position and the game that I saw Silver now engaged upon, keeping the mutineers together with one hand and grasping with the other by all means possible or impossible to save his own miserable life. Silver slept peacefully somehow and snored aloud, yet in my heart I was sorry for the man. Wicked as he was to think of the dark perils that loomed in his future, and the hangman's noose that surely awaited him upon our return. What could I say to save a man so wicked as Long John Silver? I would certainly try my best to say my piece on his behalf, but most of my evidence would need to come from his actions in the days to follow. He had saved my life, indeed, but then claimed me as a prisoner and hostage to be bartered. Was it all part of his scheme? Was it all just a ruse, a grand lie he'd woven to come out on top at last? Was he even sleeping? Or were his snores a ploy to catch treachery in action?
6: Lookouts ahoy! It's the doctor here! Good morning! Hello!
1: The sun had barely risen, and the blockhouse was still damp with the night's dew. I jumped up at the sound of the voice, rubbed the sandy sleep from my eyes, and looked out one of the loopholes. Dr. Livesey was indeed approaching the house. I immediately felt shame burn on my cheek. As he came closer, I would have to face my friend without explaining my departure in detail.
6: Silver!
0: Ahoy, Doctor! Top of the morning to you, sir.
6: Good morning, Silver. Excuse me if I'm a bit early.
0: Bright and early, to be sure. And it's the early bird, as the saying goes, that gets the rations.
5: Who goes?
0: George, shake up your timbers, mate. And help Dr. Livesey over the ship's side, as it were.
6: I'll manage all right on my own. Thank you, my man. Well, what's the news?
0: All are doing well, your patience was. All well and merry, sir.
6: Very good.
0: We got quite a surprise for you, too, sir. We've a little stranger here. A new boarder and lodger, sir. Looking fit and taut as a fiddle. Slept like a log he did right alongside old Long John. Safe and sound from stem to stern.
6: not Hawkins.
0: The very same as ever was.
6: Well, well. Duty first and personal matters afterwards. As you might have said yourself, Silver. Let's overhaul these patients of yours.
1: Lizzie entered the blockhouse, gave one grim nod to me, and proceeded with his work among the sick. He seemed under no apprehension, though he must have known that his life among these demons hung on a hair. But nevertheless, he rattled on to his patients as if he were paying an ordinary professional visit, and I suppose his manner affected the men in such a way that they too behaved as if no battles had occurred, and as if he was still the ship's doctor, and they still faithful hands before the mast.
6: And how are the shakes, Mr. Morgan?
5: Less so than before, sir.
6: And you've been eating the fruit from the stores, as I said?
5: Yes, sir.
6: Good. And how's your head, Mr. Johnson?
5: Oh, better, sir. Thank you, sir.
6: Quite all right. Good to have you feeling on the mend. Keep resting, and I'll change your bandages.
5: Thank you, Doctor.
6: You're doing well, my friend. If ever a person had a close shave, it was you.
5: Oh, and don't I knows it.
6: Your head must be hard as iron.
5: Thank you, sir.
2: And what about me, Mr. Doctor?
6: Well, Mr. Mary, how goes it?
2: You tell me.
6: Oh, you're a pretty color, certainly. Why, your liver, man, it's upside down. Did you take that medicine? Did he take that medicine, men?
7: Aye, aye, sir. He took it. I seen him, sure enough. We all took it.
2: Yeah.
6: Because, you see, since I am a mutineer's doctor, or prison doctor, as I prefer to call it, I make it a point of honor not to lose a man before he goes to the gallows for his crimes.
7: Roberts don't feel well, sir.
6: Don't he? Well, step up here, Roberts. Let me see your tongue.
2: I'm feeling well, sir.
6: Yes, yes. Stick out your tongue. Not surprised at all. You don't feel well. Your tongue's fit to frighten the French. Another fever.
5: Ah, there. That's what happened of splitting Bibles.
6: No, that happened, as you say, sir, of being arrant asses and not having the sense enough to know honest air from poison and the safe dry land from that vile, pestiferous swamp.
0: Oh, come now, Doctor.
6: No, no, there's no arguing around this. You made your bed in the swamp, and now you'll have to lie in it until the fever passes. Line up now. I'll dose you all down with what I have.
5: Oh.
6: Well, that's done for today. And now I should wish to have a talk with that boy, please.
2: No, I don't think you will.
6: And you are going to stop me? What? In between your fever shakes, Mr. Mary?
2: You just try and leave with that boy, and I'll get...
0: Silence! Doctor, I was thinking of that, knowing as how you was once friends with the lad. We're all humble grateful for your kindness and puts faith in you and your medicine, which you've seen us drink down like rum.
6: Indeed, but I must speak with Jim.
0: Hawkins!
8: Yes, sir.
0: Will you give me your word of honor as a young gentleman, for a young gentleman you are, even if you were born poor? Your word of honor, Jim, not to slip your cable if I let you go off and jaw with the doctor?
8: Of course, sir. You have my word of honor. I won't go beyond the wall.
0: Then, Doctor, just step outside of that palisade, and once you're there, I'll bring the boy, and I reckon you can have a yarn through the spars.
6: That'll be fine. And a good day to you all.
9: Thank you, Doctor.
5: Thank you, Doctor.
0: And a good day to you, sir. And all our duties to the squire and Captain Smollett.
6: Indeed.
10: What are you doing, Silver?
2: We should have gutted him long ago.
0: What, and die of sickness?
2: He ain't gonna talk with Hawkins.
0: Why not let him jaw through the fence a while? You can watch him the whole time. You ain't gonna split for the woods, are you, Jim?
8: No, sir. I gave you my word, sir.
0: Well, let's take you down, then.
2: Oh, don't you dare, Silver!
0: Get out of my way, George.
2: If this hostage slips his cable...
0: But he won't. And you can gut him if he does. How does that sound, George Merry?
2: You hear that, Hawkins? You better not try nothing.
8: I won't! Funny. I'm just going to talk. That's all.
0: You hear the lad? Now, let's get her over with.
10: Why not just take the doctor prisoner? Call them back in and break treaty. They can talk as much as they want in shackles.
0: No, by thunder. It's us must break treaty when the time comes. And till then, I'll batten him close. Even if I have to oil his boots with brandy. Now get this fire lit and some victuals cooking. Let's go, Jim.
8: Yes, sir.
0: Slow, lad. Slow. They might round upon us in the twinkle of an eye if we were seen to be hurrying.
8: Aye, aye, sir.
0: Just walk. Easy. Easy and slow.
8: Slow and easy.
0: Mm-hmm.
8: Hello, Doctor.
11: Thank you for allowing me, Silver.
0: Don't forget, I was a fair man when it comes down to it, sir. Don't forget.
11: I won't forget this whole venture, sir. Not one detail. Not for the rest of my life.
0: You'll make note of this here, then, Doctor. And the boy will tell you of how I saved his life. And we're deposed for it, too. You can lay to that.
8: It's true, sir.
11: I see. Well, it will be taken into consideration.
0: Doctor, when a man steering as near the wind as me, playing Chuck Farthing with the last breath in his body, you wouldn't think it too much, mayhap, to give him one good word?
11: A good word? For you, sir?
0: Aye. Now, you'll bear in mind, it's not my life only. It's that boy's in the bargain. And you'll speak to me fair, Doctor. And give me a bit of hope to go on, for mercy's sake.
11: Why, John, you're not afraid, are you?
0: Doctor, I'm no coward. No, not I. Well, not so much. And if I was, I wouldn't say it. But I'll own up fairly. I've the shakes upon me for the gallows, mate. Now, you're a good man and true. Why, I've never seen a better man than you, Doctor. And you'll not forget what I've done good. Not any more than you'll forget the bad.
11: Mm-hmm.
0: And now, I'll stand aside here and leave you and Jim alone to talk between the fence. And just remember what I've done, Doctor.
11: Indeed I will, Mr. Silver. As you said, both the good and the bad.
0: Thank you, sir. That's all I can ask.
11: So, Jim, here you are. As you have brewed, so you shall drink, my boy. Heaven knows I can't find it in my heart to blame you. But this much I will say, be it kind or unkind. When Captain Smollett was well, you dared not have gone off. And the moment he was ill, you disappeared. By God, Jim, it was downright cowardly of you.
8: Doctor, please, if you might spare me. I've blamed myself enough. I would be dead right now if it weren't for Silver standing by me last night. And Doctor, believe this. I can die. And maybe I deserve to, but what I fear is torture. If they come to torture
11: me... Jim, I can't have this. Whip over the palisade and we'll run for it.
8: No, Doctor. I gave him my word.
11: I know. We can't help that now, Jim. I'll take it on my shoulders. Holus bolus, blame and shame, my boy. But stay here another night. I cannot let you do that, Jim. Just jump. One jump, and you're out. And we'll run for it, like antelopes.
8: No. You know right well you wouldn't break your own word, sir. Nor would the squire. Or the captain. Nor will I. Silver trusted me. I passed my word, and back I'll go.
11: Jim.
8: Please. Doctor, you didn't let me finish.
12: they come to torture me, I might let word slip where the ship is. For I got the ship. Part by luck, part by risking my life. But either way, she lies in the north inlet on the southern beach, just below high water. At half tide, she must be high and dry.
10: The ship? Jim, my boy, tell me everything.
1: When I had finished with the rapid description of my adventures, the doctor broke his silence and finally closed his dumbfounded mouth, which had been agape nearly the entirety of my tale.
11: Ah, well. There is a kind of fate in this, Jim. Every step, it's you that saves our lives. So don't you think for a second we're going to let you lose yours. That would be poor form, my boy. You found the map. You found Ben Gunn. Why, you even found the mischief in Long John Silver before any of us knew we were in trouble at all.
12: I was only trying to help, sir. I'm sorry.
11: Don't be sorry for one second, Jim. And don't worry. We'll get you out of their clutches soon enough. And let me give you a little piece of advice.
12: Yes, sir.
11: And Silver, too. Silver!
13: Yes, sir. Be right there, sir.
14: What can I do for you, sir?
11: It's a piece of advice I have for you, in good faith. Don't you be in any great hurry after that treasure.
14: Why, sir, I'll do my possible best, but asking your pardon, sir, I'm afraid that to save my life and the boys, there's nothing to be done except to let the crew seek that treasure. And you can lay to that, sir.
11: Well, Silver, if that be so, I'll go one step further. Look out for squalls when you find it.
14: Sir, as between man and man, that's too much and too little, mate. What you're after, and why you left the blockhouse, and why you've given me that chart there, I don't know, sir, now do I? And yet I done your bidding with me eyes shut. And never a word of hope from you. No. No, this here's too much. If you won't tell me what you mean, plain out, just say so and I'll leave the helm.
10: No, no.
11: I've no right to say more. It's not my secret, you see, Silver. Or I give you my word, I tell you outright. But I'll go as far as to say two things. One, Silver, if we both get out of this alive, I'll do my best to save you from the gallows, short of perjury.
14: You needn't say more, sir. I'm pleased as punch to hear those words, sir. And I do appreciate that.
11: The second concession I'll make is this. Keep the boy close beside you is my advice. And when you need help, just call out. I'm off to seek it for you, and that itself will show you if I speak at random. Goodbye, Jim.
12: Goodbye, Lizzie.
11: Till I see you again, watch each other's backs.
14: Aye, aye, sir. Jim's safe with old Long John.
11: I'm off then.
14: Jim.
12: Yes, sir.
14: If I saved your life, well, then you saved mine. And I'll not forget it. I seen the doctor waving for you to run for it. Out of the corner of my eye, I did, Jim. And I seen you say no as plain as if I heard it with my own ears, Jim. That's one to you, mate. This is the first glint of hope I've had since the attack failed. And I owe it to you. And now, Jim, we're gonna go in for this here treasure hunting with sealed orders, too. I don't like it. You and me must stick together back to back like, and we'll save our necks in spite of fate and fortune.
12: Aye, sir. Back to back.
15: Barbecue! Bitters and barn for eating now.
16: Breakfast, Jim? You'll need your strength for the day, mate. Mark my words.
12: I'm starved. What are they doing? It smells like something burning.
16: Cooking over an open flame, seems like.
0: This is what comes of letting others cook the meals. They don't have the hand for it. What in the blazes are you doing, Tom?
15: Cooking up the beef, sir.
0: All at once? The whole ox? Over uneven coals and open flame?
15: Had to be cooked before it's spiled.
0: You're burning most of it away. Have you never seen a spit, man?
15: Don't you be telling me how to cook when you pointed me cook when you was elected captain.
0: We could never eat this much if we tried, you gluttonous swabs.
15: So don't eat it, then.
0: None of us will be able to eat nothing if you don't heave this side off before it's charred to ash.
15: Let it char. Well, it ain't cooked proper, it'll burn in the fire in it.
0: You wasteful buffoon. You ain't seen cattle roaming around this island, have
15: no,
0: you?
15: No, sir, but you knows there's goats about.
0: You seen any goats around here, Tom?
15: No, but Silver...
0: Ain't thinking about nothing but your stomach. Not thinking about tomorrow. What are you thinking about, Tom?
15: We'll be out here in no time with the treasure. Why are you worried about some wasted rations when it was about to spile anyway?
0: If you'd cooked it proper, there wouldn't been no waste at all. Hand to mouth is the only word to call you lot. Not one thought of the morrow.
15: So you won't be having your share then?
0: Of course I will. Take the side off before it chars anymore. I'll carve it up nice.
15: Yeah. Oh, the barbecue.
0: Aye, mate. It's lucky you have old barbecue to think for you all with this here noggin of mine.
15: Enough about the burnt beef,
0: John. Oh, I'm past that, mate. You did a fine job. Tis a hard thing to master. But maybe that's why I've been called barbecue, as I understands it so well. Oh, no, mates. I got what I wanted, I did. Sure enough, they have the ship. Now, where they have it, I don't know yet. But once we hit the treasure, we'll have to jump about and find out. Mm-hmm. Now, and I reckon it's us with the boats who'll have the upper hand then. As for Hostage Hawkins, well, that's his last talk, I guess, with them that loves him so dear. Yeah. I've got my piece of news, and thanks to him for that. But it's over and done. I'll take him on a leash when we go treasure hunting. We'll keep him like so much gold. In the meantime, in case of accident. Now, once we got the ship and the treasure both, and off to sea like jolly companions, why then we'll talk Mr. Hawkins over, we will. And we'll give him his share, to be sure. For all his kindness. Help me, Bob, I'm bully in the alley.
17: Way, bully in the alley.
0: Help me, Bob, I'm bully in the alley.
17: Bully now, shinbone out.
0: Sally is the...
1: It was no wonder the men were in good spirits now. As for me, I was horribly cast down. Should the scheme Silver painted prove feasible, Silver, already doubly a traitor, he would adopt it without hesitation. He still had a foot in both camps, and there was no doubt he would prefer wealth and freedom with the pirates to a bare escape from hanging, which was the best he had to hope for on our side. And what if his comrades decided that their suspicions were correct and turned against him? We would have to fight for our lives, to be sure. He, a cripple, and I, a boy, against five strong sailors. I found little taste in my breakfast and had an uneasy heart as the rabble finished their hunks of charred meat and readied for their treasure hunt. We made a curious sight as we marched along. Soiled clothes, everyone but me armed to the teeth. Silver had two muskets slung about him, one before and one behind. His great cutlass on his waist and two pistols, each stored in a pocket of his ragged square-tailed sea coat. And to complete his strange appearance, Captain Flint, squawking away, sat perched upon his shoulder, gabbling on and on with meaningless sea chatter.
0: Keep up, Hawkins.
8: I'm trying.
1: Silver led me like a dancing bear, rope tied tight around my waist, with the leech end gripped vice-like in his massive fist. Behind us, the sailors, laden down with stores from the ship's stock. Pork, bread, and brandy for the midday meal. Even the gigs from the shore were heaved on shoulders and dragged with us through the woods as we followed the directions on the old sea chart.
5: Oh, my aching head. It's splitting so awful.
1: Even Mr. Johnson, the fellow with the broken head, had been made to endure this adventure, or perhaps hadn't been able to be convinced to sit it out. He straggled at the rear, hauling the dwindling jug of fresh water.
5: Might we rest for a moment, come? My headache's something awful.
0: Aye. Take a rest here, mates. Catch your breath while I consult a chart.
2: Hey, why not go to the red X marked on the chart, Barbecue? You know that's where it'd be hid.
0: Oh, sure, George. You go off and look for the giant red X that you think's painted on the mountaintop, then.
2: Look, all I'm saying is we know where the treasure is. Why not go after it?
0: Nothing marked on this map bears any sort of scale, mate. You'd be looking for a needle in a haystack without Flint's handy directions. You take the map, Jim.
8: Yes, sir.
0: Read it out for us now.
8: Says, tall tree, spyglass shoulder, but bearing a point to the inn. North. Of N-N-E, north, northeast. And then it says, Skeleton Island, east, southeast, and by east. And then it just says, 10 feet.
0: Yeah. I reckon that there palm before us now, on yonder hill there is the tall tree. That is the principal mark. And I reckon that steep slide there, stretching up to the top, that'd be the shoulder it speaks of.
8: Hey, what about that tree over there? It's also fairly tall and quite thick in the trunk.
0: Aye, that'd be the tall tree too, Jim, indeed. Tom.
18: Aye.
0: Get handy with the compass and tell us which one is due north.
18: I think Hawkins might be right, Barbecue. That'd be northern than yours, I reckon.
0: I'd say so. Well, Hawkins, your instinct is good.
8: I just studied the map when I had it.
0: Aye, so you did, Jim. And it shows, too. Well, it'll be a hike up there, mate. Best to get hauling.
18: Gully between is fierce, Barbecue. There's a river down there.
0: Yeah, I see it, Tom. But beyond it lies the ascent to the plateau. And that'd be where Flint hid his stash, atop the Spyglass Plateau, methinks. High and dry, he says.
19: High and dry! Ah! High and dry!
20: 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Senior manager studio capacity Carrie Perry. Head of production and finance planning Mike Peters. Head of engineering Steve Morris. Head of production John Knoll. General manager Josh Loudon. This series was edited by Matt Schwartz. Sound designed and mixed by Matt Schwartz and Thomas Uziel, MPSC. Our Foley artist was Reese Miller, with Foley editing by Thomas Uziel at Melody Gun Sound Studios in Hollywood. Mr. Terman's narration was recorded by Matt Schwartz and Eric Lutz at Fall on Your Sword in Los Angeles. On-location Walla recording was supervised by Chris Dusterdick. The original score was composed and performed by Taj Mahal, featuring Mads Tolle on violin and fiddle, with percussion by John Otis and Joey Torres. All music was produced, engineered, and mixed by Gabriel Shepherd at 25th Street Recording in Oakland. This episode featured the voices of Glenn Terman, Keith David, Nui Pompila, Lowell Deo, Vince Brady, John Lowry, Philip Keeman, Simon A. Leorin, and Kevin Williams. Executive producers for the series are Glenn and Susan Beebe, Penelope Bell Hatton, Marika Partridge-Ravitz, Richard Russell, Glenn Turman, Leo G. Wetherill Jr. The executive producer for Otherworld Children's Media is Judith Walcott. 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
0: Something's fishy here, so far from shore. I can't name the voice, but it's someone skylarking. Someone that's flesh and blood, mates. You can lay to that.
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0: 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I'm Marcia Ahrens, glad to be with you this evening. Coming up on this HD1 channel, a original program, Invisible City, with host Brad Posey. Then at 9, it's Reelin' in the Years with Bob Labby. 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It's 7 o'clock.
1: So this thing I hear is going down. 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And you stupid nerds, you're sitting indoors, man. I'm out on the street, dig it? And I'm out here on the street where it goes down, not indoors, in the record store. Never was, you never will be. I am here where it is real.